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8: Said Donald Trump, I had this to say about the state of Hormuz, what he intends to do with it, if and when this war with Iran is ever over. Again, more hubris, but take a listen for yourself.
9: After we finish defeating Iran, which is being very badly defeated, pretty soon I'll be declaring the Hormuz Strait a territory of the United States. Essentially, that's what it is. We have the blockade. No ships get through unless we want them to. But, and how about Venezuela? Venezuela was a one-day war. And now we work great with them. We've taken in millions and millions of barrels of oil. But we're doing really good. We're doing good in every way. You know, I built the military, and now I used it a little bit more than I wanted to, frankly. But that's okay, because we cannot let Iran have a nuclear weapon. Do we agree? Can't let it.
8: Dr. West, I search. you pray for me. I know you're praying for me every day anyway, but I sit here every day trying to find new language, new verbiage, a new way to describe what we're witnessing in real time. But Donald Trump is just downright delusional, man. I can't even, I don't know another word. You're the wordsmith. Give me something else to work with beyond delusional.
10: Well, I mean, he's a gangster imperialist who thinks that he can reshape the world in his image and for his interest, not really even the interest of the American people so often, but his own interest. But keep in mind, though, Tavis, I mean, when you think about the legacies of George Smiley, Irene West, today is also the birthday of the great Marcus Garvey, that we have a framework in which we look at the world qualitatively different, not just of Trump, but most of the mainstream press. When I think of Iran, I think of the suffering of the precious and priceless Iranian peoples and what they're going through in terms of all the execution, the persecution, the subjugations, the dominations. And at the same time, I keep track of the gangster activity in the White House. So you got gangster activity in Iran imposed on precious Iranians. You got gangster activity in the White House. You got gangster activity of just money, money, money on Wall Street and Silicon Valley. And people say, well, Brother Wes, you say that because your beloved wife, Anahita, is Iranian, and her beloved mother, and Sister Antigone, and Brother Bo, and all of them precious. And that's why you got a family bias. I say, yes, it's true. I love them deeply. But I had a bias towards suffering people when I was shaped at Shiloh Baptist Church and in the West household. I always begin with the least of these. It is biblical. What you do for the least of these, the most vulnerable, those whose suffering is rendered invisible, rendered silent, overlooked. And so you think about suffering, you always, any society, you go to the least of these. It could be Palestinians wrestling with genocide. It could be black folk wrestling with mass incarceration. It could be the poor whites that Brother Crawley was talking about. Thank God for the red bird and his wife. The Lord works in mysterious ways.
8: Yeah.
10: Absolutely. But in the end, it's going to be a question of, do we follow through with a witness? And that's true for me, you, Crawley, anybody.
8: Yeah. Let me ask a question that might be off-putting for some, but I'm going there because you and I both know this is as real as rain in many parts of our community. Never mind the fact that so many African Americans themselves are Muslim. When you love so out loud, Dr. West wrote a book years ago called Living and Loving Out Loud. Living and Loving Out Loud. I'm going back to that book title now. You recall that text, Doc? Living and Loving Out Loud?
10: Oh, that's true. That was Smiley Book. Smiley Book, too.
8: It was indeed.
10: With Brother David Ritz.
8: That's
10: love
8: right.
10: Me some David Ritz now,
8: yeah.
10: I tell you.
8: No, he's a jewel. He's a gem, an American treasure. David Ritz
10: is
8: an amazing writer.
10: He really is.
8: When you love so out loud other cultures, other peoples, other nationalities, other faiths, it's a beautiful thing. And yet there are some people who question your being a Christian and loving those of a different faith tradition as outwardly, as openly as you do. To those who have trouble squaring those two things, you say what?
10: I say that you never fit. That to be a misfit is to be in solidarity with people who are suffering across different systems, nations, and countries, and therefore you never sit fit. You're always mild adjusted to anybody's injustice. It could be Mullah injustice. It could be U.S. injustice. It could be Russian injustice. It could be Chinese injustice. It could be Ugandan injustice across the board. You don't fit. You're not on anybody's plantation. And that's true for the Democratic Party plantation. There's some decent people on the plantation, but they end up primarily Democratic operatives. Republican Party plantation. One's neo-fascist Republicans, one's still neoliberal Democrats. But any plantation, that's true, even Tavis, in one's own church, a mosque, a synagogue. You can have a minister who just not following through on the gospel, but you still feeling a love and the Holy Spirit in the church or the mosque or the synagogue. And of course, as a follower of Jesus, I can just get very explicit here. He told us to love everybody, even our enemies, but not liking what they do. We hate the sin and we still try to love the sinners. And when you follow that road, brother, it's a lonely road, and in the end, it's just crucifixion on the way to resurrection.
8: Nope, no question about that. No question about that. There are two stories. I don't ever like to reduce Dr. West to news stories. He's so much bigger than that. His mind is so much broader than that. His heart can embrace so much more than that. So I don't like to reduce him to news stories. But there are two things I saw that I brought into the studio with me that I wanted to get Dr. West read on. The first is this. There's a new report, some new data from Hit Strategies. A study has found that the problem for Democrats when it comes to black men, we hear this narrative all the time that more black men voted for Donald Trump the second time than the first. That is true. We hear that black men, you know, too many black men are in love with MAGA. There are some who are. That's true. I mentioned earlier, you see these black men and women running for governors of states. You got a black Republican as a Republican for the nominee in Michigan. Byron Donalds may be the Republican nominee in Florida. So you see black folk running for governors, some of them Republicans. And so there's a way in which there might be a slight uptick in these black men who are sympathetic, empathetic with this MAGA point of view and becoming part of this MAGA culture. But this new hit strategy study, Doc, finds that the problem for Democrats really is not that black men are becoming MAGA. That's not the issue. That's the prevailing narrative that people like to talk about. Their data suggests that it's that black men are becoming less willing to vote blue, many of them going independent. So it's not that black men are falling in love with Donald Trump and becoming MAGA supporters. By and large, they're becoming less willing to vote blue. Many are becoming independent. That's a storyline that ain't really out there yet. I want to put it out there and let Doc tease it out a bit more. Run with it, Dr. West.
10: Well, I think you're absolutely right. One of the things I found out when I ran for president, my brother, was that the masses of black poor brothers who are precious, working class brothers who are precious, don't vote at all.
8: Mm-hmm.
10: Don't even think about voting because they see the system is so corrupt and they see all these black faces in high places walking around acting as if they got so much power, but it looks as if they got golden cuffs because they got a lot of sparkle but not a lot of substance, and the lies are not impacting poor people and working people. So people would come up to me and say, Brother West, man, I wouldn't miss your rally, but I can't vote in no system that's corrupt. I said, well, what about me? They said, well, I'm praying on it, but I'm just letting you know very honestly that most of the folk I know don't vote at all. And that's true not just for black brothers. That's true for 42-43% of our fellow citizens who can vote, who do not vote, because they see both parties too corrupt. Now, both parties are not identical. We understand that. There is a difference between the neo-fascism of Trump and the very weak milquetoast liberalism of the leaders of the Democratic Party, but both are tied to imperial policies. Both won't say a mumbling word about mass incarceration, won't say a mumbling word about poverty, hardly say a mumbling word about following through on the kind of crucial issues like Medicare for All and what have you. But it just means that we just got to keep struggling, but we also recognize that we got very limited options in a corrupt political system, brother.
8: No, this
10: very limited options.
8: No question. This new hit strategies data points out that, as I said, intimated earlier, there is no mass ideological realignment that people like to suggest between black men between black men and the Republican Party. But there is something here that interests me, and I'm curious to see what your take is. Why it is, even though there is, you know, evidence of what I just suggested a moment ago, that the media and others love this easy-to-tell story, this narrative that all black men are moving to the right. There's something beneath the reality, more to the rationale of why they like advancing that narrative, Doc.
10: Well, one, I mean, we black folk have been not just hated, terrorized, and traumatized for 400 years so intensely and chronically, but we've been scapegoated.
8: Mm-hmm.
10: We've been scapegoated. So when you got a major problem and crisis, you start off just scapegoating the most vulnerable. Who are the most vulnerable? You know, got indigenous peoples, never forget about them, but they're not even part of the dialogue.
8: Mm-hmm.
10: Yet their children are just as precious as any children. But then black folks historically have been the major scapegoats. So we become the cause, we become the catalyst of the crisis. You say, wait a minute, we the major folk whose humanity is overlooked in the crisis. But that's typical in terms of a immature America, America that refuses to grow up, an America that grows powerful, grows rich, think it can conquer Mars, but never grows up, which means it's spiritually empty and morally decrepit. Thank God for the black freedom struggle that provides leaven in this U.S. loaf with a certain spiritual content and moral sensibility. And if we lose that in the black community and only end up with politicians who are playing on both plantations, then we lose the best of the country, brother.
8: Got 2.5 minutes left here. I want to give it to Doc. Let me tee this up first. Here's the second story I want to get to. Again, don't like reducing Doc to news stories, but there's something here to tease out as well. In January 2025, we all remember well, Donald Trump delivered a death nail ending DEI within

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1: Cornel West, I told you he's his music.
2: We said in the name of Jesus, in the name of love. I'm not talking about them bad. I love them and their mamas in terms of being them having a dignity and a sanctity made in the image of the same living and loving God I was. They choose to be gangsters. They choose to be mediocre. They choose to play games with poor people and working people, and we won't have nothing of it.
1: Ain't nobody like him. Ain't nobody like him. This is why we are blessed to have him. The only platform that gets access to Cornel West twice every week, every Monday, every Thursday, top of the second hour. It is the brilliance of Cornel West, and I love it. I learn, I laugh, I love. Cornel West brings all of that out in me. Dr. West, I'll talk to you soon, man. Enjoy the rest of your day.
2: Happy birthday. Happy birthday. This is Joyce Smiley.
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10: We thank Dr. Cornel West for showing up today, as he does every Monday and Thursday, top of the second hour. So we're going to stay inside the academy and go from Cornell to Candace. That would be Cornel West to Candace Watts Smith. Dr. Candace Watts Smith, Duke University political science professor and co-author of Black Evidence, A History and a Warning. Candace Watts Smith, good to have you on the program. How are you today?
11: I'm well. How are you?
10: If I complained, I'd be an ingrate. I'm doing well and delighted to be in conversation with you. Before I get into the book and your defense of the term woke, Dr. West and I were just talking about this, and so it's a perfect segue to you in case there are those listening across the country who just tuned in. One of the things that Dr. West and I were talking about is this exclusive new study, some new data, which finds that companies that kept DEI policies did just as well financially, even after Trump's executive order, as those who did not. So Trump, you know, says we're doing away with DEI. They were warned, if you go woke, you're going to go broke. That was the line. Remember that back in 2025? If you go woke, you're going to go broke. And a lot of companies fell for that banana in the tailpipe, including Google and Goldman Sachs, McDonald's, Walmart, and many others who had previously embraced DEI years earlier, got in line and announced their end to these policies. Now comes data, courtesy of Cal Berkeley's School of Public Policy, the Goldman School of Public Policy. New data has analyzed how these companies have done, companies that did not abandon their commitment to DEI. Companies like Costco, Apple, and Delta Airlines, we now know, have performed just as well as their competitors who pulled back from DEI. It's fascinating data, at least it is to me. Candace Watts-Smith, what do you make of it?
11: Well, I mean, if we start with Trump saying go woke or go broke, you know, a broken clock is right twice a day. You know, mm-hmm. I mean, it's odd, I think, to start with an assertion that Trump makes because he's not a person who tells the truth or knows the facts. I think that if we see that companies do well because they, you know, continue to do diversity work and make sure that people are treated well and inclusively, those are companies that are going to do well and people are going to put their money behind it. But maybe the question is why companies that don't do those things do just as well. And that's because there is a good proportion of our population that don't care about those values. So we're living in a really polarized situation where people have strong opinions for equity and diversity and inclusion, and there are plenty of people who are anti all of those things. And so maybe some of the things that we see about, you know, companies doing just as well, whether they kept it or not kept it, is also telling us that there are people who are still willing to support companies that don't care about equality or democracy just as well as those who do care about those values.
10: My sense is, I've been doing this for quite a while now, a few decades, and my sense over the years, and I see the evidence of this online and other places, there are more and more entities, organizations, there are more reports annually, there are more websites tracking this kind of data that give everyday people an opportunity to research companies that engage in good corporate citizenship. Excuse me. Companies that engage in good corporate citizenship. My sense is that there are more and more Americans. While there are those, as you said correctly, who care not about these kinds of issues. Again, my read is there are more and more fellow citizens who do, in fact, care about good corporate citizenship, about how companies they support show up in the real world, and they put a value on that, and they spend their money with those companies, and they try to avoid companies that don't show up as good corporate citizens. I think that's a good thing on balance. And again, I think that there are more of us who are tapping into that. We want to know who we're spending money with and the ways they show up in the world, not just in this country, indeed, around the globe. That's my read of it, which I think is a good thing. You agree with that?
11: Yeah. I mean, I think that if, you know, we say that there should be a market response, and we saw that there is a market response. Target struggled when Black folks decided that they weren't going to shop at Target.
10: Yep.
11: And you know, that's just the reality of the market. And I think that folks understanding how markets work, that where I spend my dollars matters, is a good thing. And deciding to not spend your money at certain places that don't share your values and instead going to places that do, I think that's a good thing. Yeah.
10: Yeah. That phrase, go woke, go broke, that was a threat to major corporations, go woke, go broke. Again, that was a corporate threat, but we've seen the right just demonize and bastardize this term woke in more ways than I can actually count. I'll work my way inside your text, Black Evidence, A History and a Warning, in a moment here. But just talk to me broadly. Frame for me the attack on this notion of woke culture.
11: Well, I think that this is a complex conversation. And I hate to start a sentence with, it depends, it's complicated. You know, because the way that we're using this word today, woke, and the attack on woke, is largely a reference to a particular moment in time and a particular use of this word that I think is actually separate and divorced from the way Black people have historically used the term. So, you know, there's a whole conversation that woke one, it was crazy. And so, you know, just trying to stop and pause and say, well, what's really going on here? What are people talking about? And in that case, I think that there's a brief era that, you know, maybe 2018, 2021, 22, post-Trump, right after his, you know, first election. It's, you know, through the second wave of Black Lives Matter and the police murder of George Floyd and Breonna Taylor, and also Ahmaud Arbery was also killed during that time. So that's the win of what people are referring to as woke. And the what people are talking about is a rise of discussions of white privilege and systemic racism and racial oppression and intersectionality among regular people. I think people are also referring to, when they're talking about woke in this kind of pejorative way, are when Congress members were kneeling in the Capitol with kente cloths, or people saying that they, you know, we should cancel Thanksgiving, or a really big emphasis on defund police or cancel culture, doing DEI trainings that made people nervous or felt like their jobs were at stake because they didn't want to talk about the history of racism in the United States. But for me, all of that misses out on all of the ways that we are using Black language mm-hmm. to describe an era when people were jumping on a bandwagon without understanding the root causes in history of inequality or listening to mm-hmm. the people who are at the forefront of Black freedom movements. Yeah. So it's kind of like when you ask me the question about woke, it's kind of like, well, which version mm-hmm. are we talking about?
10: I got it.
11: Are we talking about the Black version, the white liberal version, the conservative version? Because everyone always wants to take what Black folks have given and then do whatever they want with it.
10: Mm. When we come forward, I'll push more into her text, Black Evidence, History and a Warning. Love the title. Before I do that, though, I do want to ask her again in a moment whether or not given all that she just said and all the data I just shared with you a moment ago about these companies still doing just as well, those who did not abandon a commitment to DE&I, is the attack on woke working? I can read it both ways, but I'm not the expert. Kenneth Watts Smith is. Is the attack on woke working? We'll start there when we come forward on Tavis Smiley.
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10: Tavis Smiley and Duke political science professor Candace Watts-Smith. Her book is called Black Evidence, A History and a Warning. Working my way toward the text here in just a second. We've been talking about this attack on woke. Donald Trump said in January 2025 to corporate America, if you go woke, you're going to go broke. A bunch of companies lined up and abandoned their commitment to DE&I, in case you've just tuned in, just catching you up right quick. And there are a bunch of other companies that went the other way. Costco and Delta Airlines and others said, no, we're not going to necessarily abandon our commitment to D&I. There's new data out now from UC Berkeley that finds that the companies that did not abandon their commitment to D&I have done just as well. And so this attack on woke in some respects has worked. In other respects, it has not worked. How do I read that, Professor Candace Watts-Smith?
11: Well, I mean, you asked earlier, is the attack on woke working? And I would say it is. I think that it's not a coincidence that when people are talking about so-called woke one, that is a period that overlaps with the bubbling up of a Black freedom movement. And historically, Black freedom movements have focused on issues that actually more and more people are facing now. Access to the ballot, funding for schools that are increasingly segregated, affordable health care, housing, food, anti-discrimination policies and jobs, housing, education, wealth and health disparities. I can go on and on. So for me, I think it is working because, yes, there are companies that are doing just fine. But what about all of those things that regular people wanted, that, you know, we don't see major police reform. We don't see people getting relief from medical debt. We see the federal government dismantling civil rights policy and offices. So, yes, are companies that, stayed with DEI doing well? Yes, that's one indicator that it didn't work. But on people's day-to-day lives and the issues that were brought up and have been brought up historically by Black movements, we haven't seen major change on any of those things. And in many ways, we see people kind of falling back from that. I notice that people are talking more about, affordable housing and mm-hmm. healthcare. Mm-hmm. Great. That was a key issue that has always been part of, civil rights movements and Black freedom movements. But what about all of the other things?
10: Yeah, I'm thinking out loud now. Here's my question. No naivete here, as I often say, but I wonder whether or not this data that we now have, courtesy again of UC Berkeley and the Goldman School there, I wonder if this data will convince other companies that they can, in fact, re-embrace DE&I. And not go under economically. When they look at Costco and Apple and Delta, and they've done just as well, having not abandoned their commitment to diversity, equity, and inclusion, I wonder if we can hold out any hope that other companies may see that and say, maybe we should go back to that, particularly given that we live in the most multicultural, multiracial, multi-ethnic America ever, and especially given on top of that, that soon this country will be majority-minority. If we're going to make some money, if we're a product producer and trying to sell our product, we got to sell it to somebody, and increasingly it's going to be people of color. So maybe we should recommit ourselves to DE&I, especially now that we know that we can do it and not go under economically.
11: I find that argument interesting, and just kind of want to grapple with it a little bit about the motivation.
10: Right.
11: That I find it troubling to be motivated by profit only. Mm. And I do understand that businesses are profit endeavors. But to say, well, why don't you all continue to do the right thing because it's profitable and not because it's just the right thing to do? Mm-hmm. That the reason why companies that care about diversity and equity and inclusion do well is because they include the very best. And sometimes that means you have to go and look for those people.
10: Yep.
11: That means that you are representing your customers. That means that you ostensibly have policies that ensure that people have the things that they need. So I find it troubling when we move to these ideas that we should do the right thing because it's going to make us money instead of just because it's the thing
12: the right thing to do.
10: Yep. My big mama, who I quoted earlier, would say that's just too much like right. It's just too much like right. But I digress on that. In our remaining moments with Candace Watt-Smith, we'll go straightway for a few moments inside her text. Black evidence, a history and a warning. 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
10: I got 2.5 minutes, Dr. Candace Watt-Smith. Take me inside the book, Black Evidence, A History and a Warning. Give us a top read of it in 2.5 minutes.
12: Black Evidence is written on two frequencies. It is first a tribute to Black people, to, you know, folks who find themselves in rooms and things go sideways real quick, and you're looking for that person to look at you back and say, I saw that too. Mm. The second frequency is just an illumination of all of the tools that have been used historically to dismiss Black genius, Black contribution, and, you know, Black efforts to make this democracy a real democracy?
10: No naivete here. Is that effort to dismiss, to assault Black genius still as aggressively underway as it has been? Or have we tipped across the line now where Black culture, because of its impact, because it can make money, because it is so hegemonic, is not under the assault that it once was?
12: No, I would say that the conversation that we had earlier about Woke One being dismissed and not, you know, not listening to Black folks about the issues that matter most is a contemporary example of that. The fact that we had a racial reckoning in 2020 and now we are having a conversation about whether Pete Hegseth can fire some of the best Black people in the military is just the same pattern that we've seen historically. And I don't want to be a downer about it. We have ways to get out of this. We can start by listening and by reading and by being more attuned to these patterns of authoritarianism. Stop, you know, being afraid of our neighbors and start asking more questions of our leaders and our, you know, and at every level of governance.
10: Black genius, Black excellence are forever under attack. And yet, as Maya Angelou said, we still rise. Dr. Candace Watt-Smith, Duke University political science professor and co-author of the text Black Evidence, A History and a Warning. Thanks for your insights. Good to have you on. Enjoy the rest of your day.
12: Appreciate you.
10: More of Tavis Smiley when we come forward, including a conversation for the hour about the 30th anniversary of this iconic piece of work, series of work, Dark Awakenings, about the connection between the CIA and crack in Black communities. 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

So you know how we do it around here. Whenever we have a guest in studio, we let them choose their walk-on song. So we asked Congresswoman Maxine Waters what she wanted to walk on to. And this is it. Turn it up, Miles.

0: It's the Queen of Soul. Respect. What else would Maxine Waters walk into this studio playing? Glad I got it for the hour. It's going to be an amazing conversation. Also, I have another special guest who I bring on here in just a second. Let me do this first, though. First things first. Congresswoman, first of all, it's good to see you.
1: Yes.
0: How are you today?
1: I'm good. I'm good. And it's so good to see you. It's been a while.
0: It has been a while. It's been a while. Let me start with this, though. This is a three-hour show, as you know, heard across the country. At the very beginning of the show today, 2 hours ago, I wished my mother a happy birthday. Today is my mother's 81st birthday.
1: Oh, my God.
0: And I know that a special congresswoman had a birthday a couple of days ago.
1: Saturday.
0: Happy belated birthday to you.
1: Thank you. 88. Yeah. And feeling great.
0: 88 and feeling great. So you were on the 15th. My mom was on the 17th.
1: Wow. We're Leos.
0: Yeah. So happy belated birthday to you. And it's good
1: Thank you. Good to have you in studio.
0: We're also going to be joined in this hour by a dear friend of this program, Columbia Professor Carl Hart.
1: Yes.
0: Why are they here? Because we're going to have a spirited dialogue in this hour about the 30th anniversary of journalist Gary Webb's groundbreaking and iconic Dark Alliance investigative series, which exposed the link between the CIA and crack cocaine in black communities. I want to start, though, with this. This is Maxine Waters testifying before the House Permanent Select Committee on Intelligence, strongly challenging, as you will hear, the CIA Inspector General Frederick Hitz's initial findings, which denied a direct link to drug trafficking in South Central L.A. in the 1980s, denied a direct link to the CIA. So Maxine Waters shows up at this hearing and she speaks. We're going to play a little taste of that to frame this hour, I think, properly, and then we'll jump from there. Take a listen.
2: But I'm going to close by saying this. We owe it to ourselves as public policy makers to do something. Why do I do all of this? Because I want to find some CIA operatives, assets, or agents and somehow convict them? That's not going to happen. And I don't believe that, and that's not what I'm trying to do. I am trying to raise the level of this discussion because we've got some work to do as public policy makers. The least we could do is develop public policy that will indicate that drug trafficking can never be used in any covert operation, no matter what is being attempted. We cannot continue to put our heads in the sand. It's a shame what happened with the Kerry Report. The idea that members of the Congress of the United States on the Senate side could have presented us with so much documentation. And then years later, we have the investigation that was done by the San Jose Mercury, and we find more information about drug trafficking, and either the CIA absolutely knowing or turning its head, and we still can't come up with public policy. At the same time, we're spending millions of dollars talking about a war on drugs. Give me a break, Mr. Chairman and members. We can do better than this. I will not go away, members. I cannot go away. My community has been devastated, as many communities across this nation.
0: That is Congresswoman Maxine Waters on the firing line back in 1998. So it's been 30 years since you heard her say the San Jose Mercury News. Gary Webb published this just arresting series called Dark Alliance, which exposed, again, the links between the CIA and crack cocaine in black communities. When we come forward, now that we frame the hour, we'll talk to Congresswoman Maxine Waters and be joined by our friend and brother, Columbia University Professor Carl Hart. 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
16: 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So let's get back to it with Tavis Smiley.
0: Tavis Smiley and Congressman Maxine Waters and Columbia Professor Carl Hart. Let me say hello to Professor Hart before I get started here. Professor Hart, good to hear your voice once again. It's been a while. How are you, my friend?
17: It's good to hear you. Good to see you, or I'm sorry, hear you. It's been a while. You're right. I'm doing well. I hope you're doing well, and I'm happy to be here with Congresswoman Maxine Waters.
0: Well, she
1: thank you, thank you.
0: Yeah, but you're both here, and I'm glad I got you both. It's going to be a great hour. Just sort of recalling what happened 30 years ago and where we are now in this war on drugs. I'll put that in air quotes.
1: Yes, yes.
0: As it were. All right, Congressman, let me start with you. So I played that clip. I saw your eyes kind of get big because you hadn't heard that in 30 years, obviously, that testimony. Take me back 30 years ago when Gary Webb writes this amazing series called Dark Alliance, and how you were impacted by the data. I mean, again, he's putting forth a series, an investigative series of stuff that you already know because you live in it. This is your district. You see it every day.
1: That's right.
0: But for a reporter,
1: that's right,
0: to lay all of this out with the facts,
1: yes,
0: as part of a series, had to do something to you and for you. What do you recall about that moment?
1: Well, I recall that I was absolutely shocked to be reading it in a newspaper, mm-hmm, because, you know, the newspapers are the last, you know, to really get the details of anything and tell what's going on, mm-hmm, in ways that people understand and all of that. And I thought to myself, I know he's got something, because as you said, I'm seeing this every day. Mm-hmm. At that time, I was in Nickerson Gardens Housing Project, Imperial Courts, Gonzaga Village, all of these housing projects, and the drugs were just, I mean, extreme. Mm-hmm. You know, we had crack houses, mm-hmm, that were going on with young children living in crack houses, mothers getting addicted. I mean, it was a horrible time in our city, in South LA. So I identified with the fact that something was going on. Where was it coming from? Mm-hmm. You know, who was making the money on all of this? Mm-hmm. And then when Gary Webb published Dark Alliance, it began to click, mm-hmm, and connect that, you know. And then I later found out that Dilio Blandone, who was responsible for connecting with Freeway Rick, had said when he saw all of these unemployed black men in L.A., he's a guy that had a master's degree in, you know, organizing and all of this stuff. He said, hey, this is a way by which you can develop the sale and the participation in ways that I and others can make a lot of money. Mm. So he saw something in what we were trying to deal with the unemployment and the blacks hanging out, particularly in public housing projects, and turned it into the criminal activity, yeah, of dope, drug selling.
0: What do you recall at that moment? I remember this rather well myself. I was here, of course. What do you recall about the way the government responded when the CIA was fingered in this cabal, as it were?
1: Well, to tell you the truth, what I learned about the government is they deal with crooks in order to say they're doing something, and they may bust one or two here or there, mm-hmm, but the ones who are really doing the drug dealing are on the payroll. Mm. They're working with them. Mm. And I still believe that's the way law enforcement works. Mm-hmm. They work with people who are committing crimes in order to get enough so that they can look like they are dealing with it, and they go and bust somebody, but the real crooks remain on the ground. Mm-hmm. And that's what I kind of learned in all of this. A lot of disrespect for government, mm-hmm, and the CIA and the DEA and all of that. It just blew my mind.
0: Yep. How did you process, you started with this, and I want to come back to it. How did you process seeing all of these mothers and all these babies in these crack houses, the drugs just flowing? How did you process the ways in which your community was being exploited, was being targeted, was being addicted, disrespected? I can do this all day long. Just tell me how you processed the fact that somebody was behind this and your community was being disenfranchised and being damaged in the process, destroyed in the process.
1: Well, first of all, I want to tell you, even if you think you know a lot about how the world works, mm-hmm, when you saw what was going on with crack cocaine and young mothers and organized efforts in garages and spaces where things were going on that you never dreamed could happen, mm-hmm, it was mind-blowing. But then I got worried about the children. And so I started working really hard with the children. I had a program back then with the young gangbangers, et cetera. But I asked my husband at the time, Sidney Williams, mm-hmm. I said, I want you to get your friends, and I want y'all to come out here. We got all these kids that are in crack houses. They're not in school, whatever. I want y'all to come out here and help me. Help me do something. So he started organizing his friends, Short Man, and some of them he played football with, and some of them came, some of them didn't. But in the final analysis, it did not work. Because what you were doing was you were putting people in a position where they may be trying to help a family and the police run in and bust them or something. You know mm-hmm. what I mean? I had a young kid. I'll never forget him. I think he was about 13 years old and he was addicted. He wasn't in school. Mm. He didn't have clothes. I went into his house, you know, to see what was going on. It was a horrible time. And I was trying to do something with the children because what was going on was too big for me to understand in the mm-hmm. beginning. Mm-hmm. And so I got more involved with Gary Webb mm-hmm. himself mm-hmm. so that I could get to know him yeah. and find out, you know, what motivated him and how what kind of person was he, et cetera, et cetera. That's the only way I could process it
0: yeah.
1: because it was just horrible.
0: I want to ask you about Gary Webb. Yeah. I didn't know that you and Gary got that close.
1: Oh, very close.
0: Okay, I want to talk about that problem. We come forward here. Carl Hart, thanks for your patience here. You do this every day as a professor at Columbia. You know how to frame these things. Frame for me what you recall politically, socially, economically, culturally. Just frame for me as you see it this moment 30 years ago when Gary Webb writes this Dark Alliance series.
17: Well, you know, I heard the congresswoman testify about this. I grew up in Miami, and at that time, I believe, and I was in the Air Force, actually. And so she was one of my heroes at that time and today as well. But I just want to focus on something that she said that's really important. When she talked about who actually goes to jail, who actually gets busted mm-hmm. because the government works with criminals, that mm-hmm. means that
1: yes.
17: the people who are the high-level folks are the ones who are getting away. And the people who are busted, as we saw with crack, primarily are black people. Mm-hmm. And so that's why I want to, you know, I'm kind of torn here because on the one hand, as we become overly concerned about a problem. It really equates to us being arrested regarding that problem. We mm-hmm. saw that with crack cocaine, for example, and we also said the extent of use of crack cocaine, we kind of exaggerated that when we look at the numbers. When you look at the numbers who were arrested, 90% of the people in the 80s who were arrested were black for crack mm-hmm. cocaine. Even though they didn't make up the majority of the users, in part because mm-hmm. of our sort of loud cries in our community to do something, mm-hmm. and they did. And they came in and arrested our people. So I'm torn how we have this discussion, because I know as we holler about the war on drugs or drugs being a problem, it mm-hmm. means it translates into more of our people being arrested.
0: Yeah.
17: And so I just hope that we are paying attention to that as well.
0: No, I hear you saying you're torn. I apologize. I'm going to tear you a little bit more because I want to come back at you and make it even more difficult for you, but I know you can handle it because you can handle anything if you teach at Columbia every day. So I want to jump ahead and we can come back here. Yeah. So when you say, Professor Hart, that you're torn in part because while the crisis was real, you and the congresswoman have established the people who are paying the heaviest price are black folk. Folk who look like us. We're the ones who get arrested. We're the ones who are being incarcerated. That is not what I saw when the opioid crisis hit its apex. I didn't see that kind of response. I saw the government. I saw the pharmaceutical industry. I saw people leaning in a very different way. I've interviewed these people. I've seen best-selling books on the New York Times list about the opioid crisis. I've seen people come in to try to aid and abet these families in Ohio and beyond who found themselves addicted to opioids. My point is that when the opioid crisis hits decades later, there was one type of response. Mm-hmm. But when the crack epidemic hit the black community 30 years ago, ago, three that's decades right. ago, that's there was right. a different kind of that's response. Right. To your that's point, right. they came and arrested us.
1: That's right.
0: For everybody else, they want to give me help. That's so, right. again, no naivete here, Professor Hart, but tell me, and I'll get Maxine Waters in a second, but you first, Gary Hart. I get Gary Hart. Gary, yeah. That's Gary Hart, was back in that era, right. too, remember? That's, right. that's the era of Gary Hart. I'm, yeah, talking, right. to, I'm talking to Carl Hart, yeah. And I'm mixing Gary and Carl together. But give me your sense of the way in which, again, the opioid crisis was handled versus the way the crack epidemic was handled, Professor Hart.
17: Well, we handled the white cocaine use in the same way we handled the opioid use. So please, you can go back and you can look at the articles that were written. We were more sympathetic towards the white users than we were towards the black users, just like we were with opioids. Mm-hmm. But make no mistake about it, with the opioid thing, the vast majority of people who are arrested are black and brown, like 80% are arrested. And again, you have this sympathetic response for the white user. Mm-hmm. That's exactly the same thing that happened with the cocaine use as well. So it's not different. I know people frame it like it's different, but it's the same thing. It's the way of the country. The humanity of black people has never been seen at the same level as the humanity of white people. And that's exactly how this the drug war plays out. It's played out 30 years ago like that, and it plays out like that today.
0: Mm-hmm. Congressman, what's your read of the way that when black bodies are involved, there's one response. When white bodies are involved, there's another response.
1: Well, I think the professor hit it on the head. Before I try and really explain what I learned, one of the biggest regrets of my career is that we did not embrace these parents who were pregnant, who were having babies, who we could have avoided them being born addicted, et cetera, et cetera. When I watched and learned what the white people are doing now, I mean, I was all up in Idaho and places where Mormon kids were in the alleys, you know, and white people out embracing them and taking them in and talking about getting medication and putting apparatus with police to help deal with those who might, you know, overdose and all of that stuff. And we did none of that. We just were ignorant. We did not do it. And they're doing it today. They're assisting. And even with legislation that came up where I tried to increase what would be going back into an investigation about crack. I couldn't even get that in the legislation, that they were getting Medicaid, medicine rather, whatever, for those who were getting addicted who were white now.
0: Yeah. Professor Hart, I hear, and I'm looking at the pain on her face as she makes this point, and referring to it as one of the greatest regrets of her career. She's had a long career, so that's a deep regret. I heard it and I felt it. I got 60 seconds here now. Say a quick word, Professor Hart, we'll continue when we come forward, about the ways in which we need to have an earnest conversation about what our complicity might have been in this crack epidemic era.
17: Yeah, I think one of the things that we hear people be concerned about is the 100-to-1 ratio where crack cocaine was treated more harshly than powder cocaine, 100 times more harshly than powder cocaine, those violations.
0: Yep.
17: And recall that the majority of the Congressional Black Caucus voted for that legislation, the initial legislation. Subsequently, people changed their votes. And so the whole country was kind of caught up in this wave. And we don't seem to learn, again, with the opioid thing. We do the same sort of thing. We have more penalties, and that means that we will pay the price. Black people will pay the price. And the budget for the war on drug continues to increase, and that's the most important thing, as the Congresswoman kind of said, alluded to. And so that's why I hope people understand that when we're thinking about people who use drugs, less treat people with humanity and first and not prison, because we are going to pay the price if we do that.
1: We did do some work on crack cocaine. I held forums on it at the Congressional Black Caucus Legislative Conference every year, and I brought in judges and everything, and we were able to reduce that sentencing to away from the way that it had been organized in order to
0: the 100 to one, the 100 to 1.
1: That's right.
0: Yeah, we'll talk about that when we come forward. This is during the Clinton era.
1: Yeah.
0: And I've had many conversations with President Clinton, private conversations, which I remain private, but I will tell you publicly.
1: Yeah.
0: That there are at least three regrets he had.
1: Really?
0: Maxine Waters mentioned her one big regret.
1: Yes.
0: Bill Clinton has a few of them, and I'll tell you what they were when we come forward, because one of them connects to this conversation. You're listening to Conference from Maxine Waters and Columbia Professor Carl Hart on Tavis Smiley.
3: 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Tavis Smiley, nationally syndicated, unapologetically progressive, unapologetically real.
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6: You are indeed with Congresswoman Maxine Waters and Columbia Professor Carl Hart. We are, in case you've just tuned in, let me bring you up right quick. It's 30 years ago that Gary Webb, writer for the San Jose Mercury News, did a powerful, arresting, iconic series which exposed the links between the CIA and crack cocaine in black communities. We started this show almost 40 minutes ago playing a clip of Congresswoman Maxine Waters testifying about this back in March of 1998. I now want to play a clip of Gary Webb. Congresswoman Waters said that she got really close to Gary Webb when he wrote that story because she was seeing it every day but didn't really understand all the backstory. And here comes Gary Webb with this series that I remember like it was yesterday. He wrote that thing and laid out all the facts, making these connections. And it was the topic du jour. Every magazine, every newspaper, everybody was talking about what Gary Webb had uncovered about this relationship between the CIA and crack cocaine. So here's Gary Webb in his own words.
7: Who's the Dark Alliance with?
8: The Dark Alliance referred to the allegiance between these contra drug traffickers and the gangs of Los Angeles. And the one thing that's important, and a lot of people don't recall because this is ancient history, you know, it happened 15 years ago, was that the Contras were a creation of the CIA. The fact that the Mercury News backed off the story, I mean, I had worked a year on this. I had been an investigative reporter for them for 9 years, done a lot of major investigations for them, and, you know, I had a very good reputation at that newspaper. The fact that they would back off the series because they were being criticized by other newspapers, I found very disheartening. And then I was taken off the story when I believed the story had only been half told. So one of the reasons I quit was to write this book and finish telling the story because I think this is an important part of our history that had been denied us for a long time. That was the strange part about it, is that we laid out a series based on a year of investigation that had buku government documents. Most of the series is based on government documents, DEA reports, FBI reports, the testimony of government witnesses. And the other papers came back with unnamed sources, mostly unnamed government sources, saying, well, this couldn't be, we don't believe it, these drug traffickers weren't as significant as Webb made out. And that was it. And at that point, the series was viewed as discredited because unnamed government sources told the Washington Post that they didn't believe it. So, you know, I think this is an interesting lesson for the press. Investigating covert CIA

0: operations, investigating the CIA in general, is now off limits to the press, unless you have what Ted Turner called proof beyond a reasonable doubt, which when you're talking about covert operations, you're never going to find as a journalist.
1: Congressman Waters, tell me about your friendship established with Gary Webb once this series came out, and how do you process the rest of corporate media trying to discredit what he had uncovered?
2: Well, I honestly believe that they were jealous of what he had done, that he had exposed something and had spent so much time on it and had so much evidence that it made them look weak. It made them look as if they don't do their job in ways that Gary Webb was doing, what he was doing. And right here in our own city, the LA Times was a part of that. They wanted to stop him. They wanted to discredit him. They wanted to make sure that he did not get the kind of recognition and credibility that he deserved, because they had not been, they had never done something like this in the way that he had done it, particularly as it related to these young black people in South LA, where it was going on right under the nose of the LA Times and other newspapers. They didn't touch anything like this. I don't think anybody cared enough about what was going on. Remember, we had a police chief that basically said, let them kill each other, you know? And so I think that they wanted to destroy Gary Webb and his credibility.
1: Yeah. Professor Hart, Columbia University, Carl Hartz, I guess, as well. He joins us again back in New York. I'm trying to frame this the right way. I want to phrase it the right way. It seems to me there was so much damage done during that period that it's hard to believe that some of that damage was not irreparable. It's hard to imagine that we aren't still seeing the effects of some of that damage all these decades later. Professor Hart, what say you about that?
3: Again, when I think about the damage, I think about the lives that have been ruined because of the law enforcement. Young black men went to prison. They didn't do well in terms of careers, in part because large numbers were in prison. That's where I see much of the damage. And I think that one of the things that Gary Webb said that is true today, even more so today, is when we see stories on drugs and these sort of things, you have these government sources who are quoted, and our police, law enforcement types are quoted, and they're taken as the experts. And this is still going on today, as he pointed out. So I think that it's important for us to think about what Gary Webb has said and apply it till today and see how we are behaving, how what role we're playing in this whole thing. And I just want to correct something that we talked about previously in terms of the crack powder legislation. It was passed in 86 and 88, so under Reagan.
1: Right.
3: And then Clinton and subsequently Bush, both of them, they refused to lower the disparity between the drugs. When the Congresswoman had put together the judges that made recommendations to equate the two drugs the same. Even today, they're not equated. You still have this 1 to 20 disparity. It's the only drug that we treat like this in terms of the law.
1: No, I'm glad you get that backstory. Let me put a finer point on it. So Reagan, in fact, does do that. Clinton has a chance to undo it, but he doesn't with his crime bill. So I said earlier, there, I've talked to Bill Clinton any number of times.
2: Who was head of the Justice Department at that moment? You remember?
1: In the Clinton era. Was it Janet Reno?
2: Yes.
1: Was it Janet Reno?
2: And she had something to say about this.
1: Yeah. So Clinton, I was saying earlier that Clinton, and I've had any number of conversations about this, President Clinton, and there are at least two or three things about which he has had some second thoughts. And I don't need to speak for him. I'm just telling you, I'm just saying my conversations with him over the years.
2: Yes.
1: The crime bill.
2: Yes.
1: that one, he, Professor Hart said he had a chance to do something about that 100-to-1 crack to powder cocaine discrepancy. He did not.
2: That's right.
1: And Bill Clinton has thought about that many times since then. Mm-hmm. Secondly, in no particular order, he has thought many times about that welfare. I call it a welfare deform bill, not a welfare reform bill.
2: Right.
1: They fell out with the Edelman family about that. Mary Rod Edelman, Peter Edelman resigned from the Clinton administration, as you recall, that issue. So that was a mistake.
2: That's right.
1: And then thirdly, Bill Clinton has said, you know, this one publicly, he regrets not going into Rwanda when he should have.
2: Mm-hmm.
1: So every president, I think, if they're being honest, has regrets about their presidency. Mm-hmm. Maxine Waters said earlier her biggest regret was the issue of these of not leaning in with these mothers, these pregnant mothers. We just we could have done more in that time. So we talked earlier about the ways in which our own community is sort of complicit here. But let me take it a step further, though. Carl Hart then says it finally gets down to 1 to 20. You know, his administration that was under Carl Hart, Barack Obama. Obama was asked to make it 1 to 1. He did not. He left it at 1 to 20. So you can start with Nixon and go to Reagan and then jump to Clinton and then jump to Obama, who could have made it 1 to 1, and he did not. So frankly, every president has failed us on this particular issue about discrepancy. They have all failed us. That's the full storyline on that particular piece, much more to cover with Congressman Maxine Waters and Professor Carl Hart of Columbia when we come forward on Tavis Smiley.
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19: And the top-rated African-American talk show host in the nation, according to Talkers Magazine. You're tapped in with Tavis Smiley right now. Right now.
1: Tavis Smiley and Columbia Professor Carl Hart, Congressman Maxine Waters, who was around 30 years ago when Gary Webb wrote this amazing series called Dark Alliance that unveiled this connection between the CIA and black communities. I want to just pivot right quick. My time is getting away from me. It's getting tight. My recollection is that Gary Webb, two names around the same time. My collection is that Gary Webb ended up committing suicide, and without going into all the details of his life, he was under so much pressure. You heard him say earlier he quit his job at the Mercury News to write that book. But when you try to expose the government at this level, the forces of evil come against you. And his life turned into a living hell in some ways, and he ends up committing suicide is my recollection. But you knew him. Just say a word about the ways in which, as you see it, you know, he was just being put upon for having the temerity to write this story in the first place.
2: Absolutely. And the newspaper that he worked for gave him up.
1: Mm-hmm.
2: When the big boys came, and the other newscasters came, and they put the pressure on San Jose.
1: Mm-hmm.
2: They fired him, and he was a damn good investigative reporter who had been recognized for his work, previous to this.
1: Mm-hmm.
2: And so, yes, he was under a lot of pressure. His life changed substantially. He just gave up.
1: Yeah. When we come forward in our remaining moments, I want to give Professor Carl Hart another crack at this mic, and we'll give Maxine Waters, of course, the last word. But I think my extra question is simply this. What are the lessons all these years later? What are the takeaways all these years later? Oftentimes, we don't learn those lessons, and we repeat the same mistakes. But I'm curious as to what Carl Hart and Maxine Waters think the lessons are three decades later. What we learned then about the way the government shows up in spaces like these, specifically as it relates to crack cocaine and other harms in our community. 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
4: 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Leaders, legends, game changers. 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They come to Tavis Smiley because this is where the real conversations happen. No spin, no fluff, just straight talk and straight answers. 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
1: Tavis Smiley in Columbia, Professor Carl Hart, Congressman Maxine Waters. We've been talking in this hour about the 30th anniversary of this Dark Alliance series by Gary Webb that unveiled, exposed the relationship between the CIA and crack cocaine, which they denied, but we all know to be true, and the evidence is incontrovertible in that regard. I've got 3 minutes left. Let me go to you, Carl Hart, right quick for a final word. To your mind, what are the lessons that we ought to have learned from this series 30 years ago?
3: Well, as we saw with Gary Webb, when people were standing up challenging the government for doing some injustice, we put pressure on them. So much pressure, in some cases, they kill themselves or they are killed. Yeah. Secondly, this is about big money, $50 billion a year on the war on drugs. And they are fighting really hard to make sure they maintain that budget. So when people point out these sort of dark alliances, they're going to come at those people. So those are the lessons.
1: Yep. Last word, Congressman Maxine Waters.
2: Got to speak up. Mm. Please stop being afraid to have an opinion. Mm. Don't be afraid to tell it just like you see it. You know, we go around waiting and we're too late, you know, getting into the issues. I don't care whether it's crack cocaine or AIDS or whatever it is. We're the last ones to understand the threat to our people and to all of us who fight so hard to try to make this country a better place. So I want some people, and I told a group of women the other day, yeah, I speak up, I cuss, I do whatever it takes in order to make sure that our voices are heard. You know, people talk about we're not at the table. You're never going to be at the table in the way that you get at the table if you're white. Mm-hmm. You got to be on the street. You've got to be out there, you know, working, challenging, doing whatever it takes to make sure our issues are being dealt with, and make some sacrifices. Mm. Hell, you know, we all got to make some sacrifices if we want to make sure that we're able to maintain. Look, they're trying to get rid of all the black elected officials now. They're redistricting, you know what I mean? We can't even make it an alarm, and we're trying to tell black people every day that you may not have anybody in Mississippi and Alabama and Tennessee and Arkansas and these places if they get their way. So I want us to be forceful. I want us to speak up. I want us to not be afraid of anybody and be able to not only speak up, but make a few sacrifices.
1: And that's why we give Congressman Maxine Waters the last word. A mic drop, and that's how you close the show. I thank Columbia Professor Carl Hart. I thank Congressman Maxine Waters for coming in to just remind us of the lessons that we ought to have learned from this revealing and iconic investigative series brought to us by Gary Webb called The Dark Alliance 30 Years Ago. Just like that, 3 hours are gone. I'm back here tomorrow, Lord willing, to do it all over again. Until tomorrow, thanks for listening to Tavis Smiley. And as always, keep the faith.

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This has got to be the saddest day of my life. I called you here today for a bit of bad news. I won't be able to see you anymore because of my obligations and the ties that you have. We've been meeting here every day. And since this is our last day together, I want to hold you just one more time. When you turn and walk away, don't look back. I want to remember you just like this.

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can I express to you the joy I felt when I realized that I had found the perfect man for me? The man who could make me feel all the things I felt a woman should feel. I said, darling, I want to be the perfect woman for you. I got myself a 3-year subscription to Essence magazine. Read it from cover to cover. You know I wanted to be perfect for him. I said, black is beautiful. Just keep getting up. Together we can make it. It's gonna be all right. Forget about what society says is or isn't, or what can or cannot be. Keep getting up. He quit his job. Came home one day with 14 mirrors. Some Afro sheen, some Afro clean, some Afro fluid, some Afro do it to it. Gonna sit up in a room and look at the black beautiful. Check out the boy, mother's love, mother's love. I said, well, my darling, I hate to get in your business, you know what I mean? But I mean, what about a job? I mean, what about the gas and the electricity? Well, not that I am equating a job with your manhood, you understand, but I mean, you did have a choice in this. He said, I got to get myself together. I'm tired of working for somebody else. I made me take out a small businessman's loan and open up a head shop. I said, but that's not bringing no money in. I mean, he said, you working, ain't you? Get off my back. I don't know. You see, I wasn't raised like that, y'all. I mean, I figure if I got to get up and go to work every day, then every able-bodied in the household is supposed to get up and go, at least looking. I know it ain't easy out there, but I said, now, if for some reason you feel that you can no longer be the man that I thought you were at the beginning of our relationship, then I got this one thing to lay on you, my sweet.

Now don't stand so close to me when you're trying to get that last goodbye kiss. I know your moves now. Well, don't pull me like that, Jack. And don't kiss my eyelids like that. And

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1: 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Listen.

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0: so good to me, baby. 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
1: Cindy, mama, you understand that?
2: No.
1: Well, like, I don't understand how you can, because, like, I've been to, you know, Paris, Beirut, you know, I've been to Iraq, Iran, Eurasia, you know, I speak very, very fluent Spanish. Todo está bien chévere. You understand that?
2: Bien chévere.
1: Chévere.
2: Bien chévere.
1: Is that right, mama?
2: Yeah,
1: because I got my shaking room on the open.

0: each and every door. I want to see if I can be a friend. I want to help somebody. I want to help everybody. I got a gap on my heart. 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

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Then say, hey, Alexa, play WOLB.

have help in 67, yeah. Mm-hmm. Listen, help! So many women claim they need two men. One to provide, oh yeah, the other one to satisfy. I know, yeah, but listen, the man who works 8 hours a day, yeah, for the man, sometimes, oh yeah, is a little too tired. You can't always satisfy. Listen to me, baby, yeah, yeah. Listen. The man who doesn't no work, he's plenty rested, who rides around the Cadillac all day long, he's able. You women say he's able, oh, to do it.

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People have always asked me, say, Jesse, why you always talk about the fast life and things like that? I don't knock the game. It's a good game if you play it right. But it's only one

They won't take care of the children, no, no. Listen to me now. When your child wakes up about 3 o'clock, baby, and you're not there, he begins to get a little worried. He needs you home. So he goes all through the house looking for you, baby. And these are the words you can hear him say when he's alone all by himself looking for you. This very thing.

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know I'm cool. I said now the moment of truth has finally come. When I'ma show you some of that cool. Now give me a little bit of drum by himself there. Now give me a little bit of bass with those 88s. Ah, you're cooking, baby. Mmm, you're smoking.

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1: I want to get into it, man, you know.
2: Go ahead.
1: Like a sex machine, man.
2: Yeah.
1: Moving, doing it, you know.
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1: Can I count it off?
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1: One, two, three, four.

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0: and Grand Rising family, and thanks for starting your Tuesday with us. Later, the President General of the Universal African People's Organization, Zaki Brewerdy, will discuss the aftermath of the Democratic primary in St. Louis, also discuss the recent Marcus Garvey celebration in his city. Before Brother Zaki, we'll highlight the Garvey celebration in Baltimore. Also, author, poet, playwright, Dr. Nubia Kai will join us. She'll spotlight her latest book, A River of Prophecy, A Sacred History of African Americans. But to kick us off today's session, Baltimore homeless advocate, Minister Christina Flowers is here. But first, we got to get Kevin to reopen our classroom doors. Grand Rising, Kevin.
1: Grand Rising, Carl Nelson, indeed. Grand Rising, Sweet Tuesday, Darling Tuesday. That's a song lyric from long ago. How you feeling, Carl?
0: I'm still learning, Kevin. Taking us back.
1: Yeah. I thought you'd like that, you know, because that's what you hear. You know, when you hear Tuesday, you hear one of those songs about Tuesday. And actually, it was a lady's name, but, you know, yep. I digress. Hey, look, man, there's a big concern about the traffic in the district. D.C. traffic fatalities have spiked dramatically this year, reaching 28 deaths compared to just 13 at the same point last year. And this sudden 115% surge completely reverses the city's celebrated progress from the previous year. And we're trying to figure out what you can attribute that to, but the MPD, the Metropolitan Police Department, confirmed that 28 year-to-date traffic deaths. And historically, by this time last year, the district had recorded 13 deaths in total. All of 2025 saw 25 traffic fatalities a whole year, which had been celebrated as a historic low since 2012. And within less than 8 months, 2026 fatalities have already surpassed the entire year of 2025. So best that I can tell, as we take a look at the key catalysts, they say, the neighbors are sounding alarms over notorious corridors, especially the intersection of North Capitol Street and New York Avenue Northeast. And that's the route I used to take to get here. And the spot has logged at least six major crashes this year, including a fatal hit and run. And for those who aren't on North Capitol Street or nowhere near the district, North Capitol Street and New York Avenue, it's almost like a straightaway, a straight shot. But when North Capitol meets New York, then there are a few turns, and they even redesigned that area so that it would help clarify the traffic, but it also made it a straighter shot. So if you're driving your Porsche or your Ferrari down North Cap and you want to see what the engine's made of, it's a pretty straight stretch. I don't know about you, but when we were younger, you know, if there was a straight stretch, man, how quickly could you get to that?
0: Right, that's an invitation right there.
1: Yeah, man, but
0: to floor it.
1: Yeah, but it's too bad. You got to slow down in the city. We were talking off mic. I was wondering how come the speed lights and the cameras on the traffic lights, how come that doesn't stop you? You know, because you get one of those photos, that's $100 easy.
0: Right.
1: And if you don't
0: wake up call.
1: And if you don't pay it by tomorrow, it's $200. You know.
0: Yeah.
1: I'm exaggerating, but they do give you a little time, but not much. And it doubles, and it seems that you would slow down. But I guess if you don't stop to think, and you got to think to stop.
0: Yeah, and again, because of all the construction, thanks to your leader in the district, some roads are probably being closed or blocked off or traffic reduced. So they take an alternate route and not really familiar with it. And they're just speeding by. And those are the ones that causing problems.
1: Yeah, the Freedom 250 Grand Prix, they're closing many roads and commuters are facing heavy frustration. So, yeah, you're right. If you're in a hurry, it's called rush hour for a reason, you see. And if you're not prepared, you know, you're trying to get to work just in the nick of time. They say the Chinese frown upon people who get to work right on time. It means, because it means you don't prepare for emergencies. And so if you don't prepare, then, and you find out that they've shut down, because they're shutting down street after street. And so, the street that you were on last week now is shut down because of the Freedom 250 Grand Prix. And ironically, that's all about speeding through the city, right?
0: Right.
1: Yeah.
0: But I'm just tripping what you said about the Chinese, because that's, I don't know if that's stereotypical, because, you know, they talk about us and say we're always late. You know, they say black people be on time for something. Just be on time for something, anything.
1: CP time.
0: See where we're going? It's not going down a rabbit hole. Yeah. They always say black folks are always late.
1: Yeah. None of our listeners are, though. See?
0: No.
1: Yeah, they're right here. Right here we are. Yeah. It's 6 in the morning. They're right here. See? Though that may seem to be the case, I think it's the folly of youth, too. See, when you're young, you forget, you don't understand how to get around traffic. And you think that you're super, so you can make it. You know, all I got to do is run this one light, you know, and the next thing you know, crash, boom, bang.
0: Yeah.
1: Yeah, man. Local law enforcement investigates a fatal shooting along Benny Road in Southeast, alongside an ongoing federal and local debate regarding district crime trends. This is a rapid fire news update, Carl. Trying to get through all of these things. Trump directs Secretary Hegseth to scale back U.S. South Korea military exercises. He's ordered a reduction in joint military drills with South Korea, citing shifting diplomatic priorities and strategic concerns. So is Kim Jong-un and the president falling out now?
0: It seems that way. You know, it's a lot of erratic behavior. That's and I'm being kind in saying that.
1: Right.
0: But, coming these past few days. So we'll see if this is part of a pattern.
1: You're not calling him Taco Trump?
0: No. It seems all of that, you know, what nothing sticks to him, rather. You know, it just rolls off his back like a duck, water on a duck, yeah.
1: Or Teflon. Do they still make
0: Don?
1: Yep. Jared Kushner meets Hamas leadership in Cairo to propose Gaza peace plan, and he's engaging with them to push a new U.S. proposal for Gaza's disarmament and governance following previous diplomatic hurdles. And why is everything the administration does all about put down your guns, or we're going to aim our guns at you?
0: Why do you think the Gazans would be even respected by Kushner? Kushner comes up, who I guess Netanyahu used to stay at his house in New York when Netanyahu was growing up, used to babysit him and so all of this.
1: Really?
0: And they sent him? Yeah, they're really tight, Kushner and Netanyahu, and he comes to, whose side is he, who's he working for? He's going to cut a deal with somebody who's working for the other side, who's set that close to the other side. So they probably took that as an insult and just you know, shine them on.
1: Wow.
0: They know that. If we know that, they don't think the people in Gaza know that.
1: Right. Hey, Ukraine launches massive drone attacks against Moscow and Russian logistics, and they say that Ukraine is really showing might and power in that struggle against Russia, especially with the drone attacks. They conducted a massive multi-front drone strike against Russian territory, resulting in at least 6 deaths and significant damage to logistics infrastructure. And so you remember the president told Zelensky that he gave them permission now to create more of those bombs, those Patriot missiles that will capture any bomb that Moscow was sending to them. And we still got to keep an eye on that. What do you think of that?
0: Yeah, you know, people thought this would be over pretty soon, but somehow the resilience of the people in Ukraine, is, they put up a fight against Russia, and Russia's, you know, every now and then they fire a jab, and then they go, you know, maybe look at NATO, one of the NATO countries, Poland, and do something. But everybody thought by this time, you know, Russia would have taken over Ukraine, and Ukraine have shown some resilience. So maybe there's some issues with the Russian military that we don't know about.
1: Well, yeah, they're running out of money.
0: Yeah,
1: from what
0: I can see. A lot of money on that.
1: Uh-huh. Yeah, man. And two more in our Rapid Fire Tuesday news. Look, Attorney General Todd Blanche declines to pledge Justice Department independence from the White House. He said he would consider President Trump's input on federal prosecutions, signaling a shift toward closer coordination between the DOJ and the White House.
0: Yeah, absolutely no surprise. He was Trump's personal lawyer. So at this point, he's supposed to be the country's lawyer, but now he's going to be Donald Trump's lawyer again, just officially. So there was no surprise. And the people who voted for his confirmation already knew that. So this is what they voted for. This is what we're getting.
1: Kissing the ring mighty hard, huh? Hey, look, finally, the U.S. Navy Admiral prioritizes sailor mental health following extended USS Abraham Lincoln deployment, and it's about time. Admiral Brad Cooper has designated sailor mental health a top priority after the exhaustion during the USS Lincoln's extended mission, while still it's up in the air when they will finally be relieved over there. So,
0: yeah, and I'm glad that what happened with draw attention to what the issues that some of those people in the military and the Navy are going through on ship for so long. You know, it seemed like there was just a benign neglect, just ignored totally.
1: Right. The president's running it as though there's some Hollywood movie going on or something, you know, where they hang in there till the end or something. You know?
0: Right. And telling them they've been there long enough. He says, not enough. He's always got the military backing. I'm just wondering if the latest polls will show that he still has the military's backing. Especially after that remark.
1: Yeah, he has a bit of a mean streak, it appears. I'm no doctor, though. Hey, look, that's the way it is, Carl, on the 18th, and this happy Tuesday. Your guest is standing by. Thanks for your time.
0: All right, thanks, Kevin. 13 after the top of the hour. Minister Christina Flowers, Grand Rising, welcome back to the program.
2: Great Tuesday. How are you, Brother Carl? It's wonderful to be a part of your program as usual.
0: No, we salute you.
2: Thank you so much for having me.
0: Because you've been relentless in the pursuit of trying to help the unhoused in Baltimore City. And I keep, I always ask you why, and I'll leave that to the end, though, because some people are probably hearing this for the first time and really don't know what you do in Baltimore to help the homeless. But the question I have for you, though, is off the bat, straight up, not just Baltimore, but any city around the country and probably just around the planet right now. Seems like people who look like us, Minister Flowers, are the ones who are homeless. What? Why is that dynamic? What's going on here? Why are we homeless? Why? Is there a lack of a family? I guess before there was, you know, the black family was sort of solid back in the day. But why are we make up the majority, potential majority of the homeless?
2: Well, Carl, as usual, you know, we have to look at holistically. Homelessness, especially when we're looking and operating for solutions. But when you're looking at us, our community, and the resources and the lack of resources plays a major part when individuals are not able to access the resources and the services that should be delivered to them. And it's a great question because, you know, I definitely... I can't look at one entity when it comes to dealing with homelessness because we're dealing with it at so many angles, whether it's black, white, Hispanic, our ethnic group, because they're all here. Like, we can't divide them when we're dealing with them every day from different angles. But what we can take notice of is the day-to-day process, like we have to be proactive every day. But now we're going into a season and a time where it's more obvious that it's a lot of neglect. You know, it's really a lot of neglect, not only on one population of individuals, it's neglect from our political part, it's neglect from our interfaith part, it's neglect. Because when you're looking at individuals and some of the conditions that they are in, and you don't think about immediate solutions, then that means you are not thinking about how to solve the problem. So we're looking at it holistically, and it's just a lot of neglect of all parties. And it helps me not to separate. You know, I can't look at a political entity of this. You know, if I'm going to look at the politicians, I'm going to look at the clergy. I'm going to look at individuals that are homeless advocates. Because, again, once you take that position or that role to be a part of these individuals' lives, it should be about a solution. It should be about equipping and empowering them to do the best that they can. And that's just basically how I get to look at it. And I thank God for that, because we do have so many different entities. You know, you want to blame this, you want to blame that. But at the end of the day, when you're seeing individuals sleeping in alleys, laying on sidewalks, living in parks, living under bridges, we should just stop and ask ourselves, where is all this big neglect coming from?
0: So, and where is it coming from?
2: Looking at it. I was going to say
0: 17 other topics. When we come up on a break, maybe when we get back, we'll talk about this quite a bit. Because the question is, because with all the cutbacks and the job layoffs, many people are probably just one paycheck away from going to the streets, living on the streets of these cities. So what can be done? And you've been a champion in this effort. So people listening around the country can, you know, adopt some of the techniques that you're using to help the unhoused in Baltimore City. Family, you want to join our conversation with our guest, Minister Christina Flowers? 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

0: Good morning from the MTA. On light rail this morning, trains are running at slower speeds due to maintenance work around the system. Expect 5 to 10 minute delays on light rail. Metro subway runs on schedule, checking MARC trains. Pennline 505, 554, and 407, 15 to 20 minute delays. Brunswick 872, a 5 minute delay. For the MTA Transit Team, I'm Amy Friedman on the Carl Nelson Show.
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11: And Grand Rising family, thanks for waking up with us on this Tuesday morning, 21 minutes after the top of the hour. Our guest is Minister Christina Flowers. She's a tireless working person for the homeless in her city of Baltimore City. And it's a task that seems like it's never ending for Minister Christina Flowers. For those of you who don't know what she is, she does, it's 24-7 every day of the week she's on the job. Minister Flowers, are you seeing an increase now since the last time we spoke to you? Because we hear a lot of places are closing, businesses are closing, people are losing their jobs. And as I mentioned before the break, many of us are just a paycheck away from joining the folks on the streets. So are you seeing an increase?
12: Yes, we do see an increase, Carl. And again, when you're talking about an increase, you're talking all populations experiencing homelessness. You know, we have an increase of our mothers and children facing eviction, trying to deal with the challenges of day-to-day life and can't even afford an average apartment. So we have an increase of individuals not able to access resources. As I said earlier, Carl, like, it's just so obvious, even now when we're watching, you know, I've been really observing Secretary Scott Turner of HUD, and he's just really having a lot of conversation about homelessness and about the lack of engaging individuals with solutions. So they're looking at billions of dollars that are going in so many areas of overhead or administration costs. They're looking at all this money finally that is trickling down to the homeless community, but is not affecting or prioritizing the needs of those on the streets. So, yes, we do see an increase. We see a great mixture now because even when dealing with our substance abusers, you know, they're falling into the homelessness, you know, just being able to make it day to day. So, again, we got to look at this situation as a people because now we are going into all of these cuts. The funds is being held back. Even here in Baltimore City, our continuum of care, you know, they're losing funds. And, of course, it's alarming for everyone, but no one was proactive or prepared enough in Baltimore City to work with the grassroots movement and to have solutions. So we constantly, myself, my organization, my colleagues, we constantly focus on outreach and engagement in a lot of areas because that's where you have to start the relationship, the conversation. You have to start understanding the focus and the mindset of those that are experiencing homelessness. And that's why I've really enjoyed when Scott Turner, he said he walked out on the street just to see what people was giving out homeless people. You know, and he had the bag and the demonstration. Like, we have a tendency to know how important it is to meet their needs every day with the basics. You know, we take food outside, we take water, we take whatever it takes to help them to manage through the day. And this comes from a lot of supportive individuals that also know we prioritize housing. So we do have a lot of private landlords. We do have a lot of private partners that we partner with. And just be able to, even if it's rent a room, Carl, somewhere where individuals can get off the street, then we can get to engage them and navigate them to be able to work with this system. That is very complicated right now because the system itself is now losing a lot of resources. So, again, it falls back on clergy, God, people to step up to work on solutions with grassroots initiatives. And we have recently, Carl, and it's something that, you know, I've done so much in the past that I kind of like gave up on it, but we can't be giving up on the mayors and those leaders in our city that is responsible and have an obligation even to the homeless population. Even if they don't want to take the responsibility, you know, they put it in the hands of a lot of these homeless organizations. But that's where a lot of the failure is coming from. Because, again, they're looking at their overhead. They're looking at day-to-day management. People are getting laid off everywhere. Caseworkers that has been working on people cases to get them houses, now they're not there no more. So we have a great increase of individuals overflowing our shelters. And then that's another

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1: Left over there, 28 after the top. Yeah, Mark in Baltimore City wants to join the conversation. Minister Flowers, he's on line two, Kevin. Grand Rising, Mark, you're on with Minister Christina Flowers.
2: Yes, sir. Good morning, everybody. Very important conversation. I'm a part of the Jewish community. We actually have a group in Baltimore, and actually it's the main group in Washington, D.C., called Jews United for Justice. And one of the main emphasis that we try to do, we try to work with communities as far as dealing with homelessness, with other issues that affect us on an economic, you know, like economic justice and the like. And my question is, what can we do, in our various communities, whether it's in our Jewish community or in any other community, to help with you in this, to help bring up the issue of homelessness here in Baltimore? Particularly, I'm a little bit familiar with the situation, and what can we do to call out our people in our own community? To, you know, a lot of people live in luxury and everything, but they may not realize what's happening with people on the other end of the economic spectrum. So what advice do you have for us to educate our own people and to people to get more involved and to help out whatever's needed? Thank you very much.
3: Just to answer that, thank you so much for calling, Mr. Mark. I would love to be able to come and just equip and empower you guys with some information and resources and how we can collaborate and be a solution. Definitely, you can reach out to me personally, 410-365-5567. Again, I would love to come. And again, it takes all of us to come up with solutions. But when it comes to implementing the services of what we have, you know, we may not have the billions of dollars. We may not have the opportunity to even engage at a city administration level financially. But we can equip and empower. We can know that the word of God is in our heart to fix and to be able to work with these individuals. Some of them is one-on-one, Mr. Mark. You know, you can't go piling all of them into a shelter and expect to get a positive resource. That's why one thing that I constantly talk to our homeless director about here is, you know, how can the community be more involved and come into these shelters and be able to work one-on-one? Again, we may not got the billion-dollar solution, but we have the hearts. Some of us have the time. Some of us have the resources, like you said, Mr. Mark. Some people have the luxury to know when to donate, how to donate. We got to be more focused givers right now at a time when finances is definitely going to hit a level to where we're looking at more families right now, you know, dealing with and facing homelessness. And if we can't put our eyes on, you know, one particular political party, we just have to listen and understand that God uses us as the vessel and the tools that he needs to address the needs of his people. And I truly believe that, especially here in Baltimore City, God is pulling the covers off of a lot of comfortability. Like, he's pulling the covers off of things that we need to know and hear.
1: All right, 29 minutes away from the top of our family, just checking in. That's Minister Christina Flowers from Baltimore City. She's a homeless advocate helping the unhoused in Baltimore. Minister Flowers, the school starts next week in Baltimore, and you know, I'm just wondering if that dynamic is going to change the young people that you're seeing on the streets of the city. Will now they'll have a place to go? Hopefully, they're still serving meals

0: for the children in schools. I know that was there was a concern about that being a cutback on the federal level. I'm not sure about on the local level what it is. Maybe you can help us out with that, because for many students, that's the only time they can get a cooked meal, you know, from the school when they go attend school. And many of them, at least for a while, it'll keep them off the streets. Do you expect a difference when school starts, or do you expect the opposite?
1: No, we definitely, you know, Mark, I'm sorry, I called you. I'm still thinking about Brother Mark. Carl, it's looking at it again, when we're talking about school opening up next week at these, especially the children that are residing in the shelters, we know some of the challenges that we was facing at the end of last school year, as far as transportation, as far as children missing days in school that attend these shelters. Because again, you know, if the parents is not equipped, if they don't have the bus fare, if they're not signed up in time to get transportation, then we're dealing with a lot of kids that probably will not be having the greatest start of the school year if, again, people don't step in and understand that it's something that we have to help in. Like, and I say in Baltimore City, we may not have a mayor or an administration that want to step out and say help. Like, we need help. We need the help of the churches, the clergy. We're going to need the resources, the book bags, everything. Because, again, these kids will be facing challenges that they shouldn't have to face. Just to go and be prepared for school is enough for them. And dealing with their school peers, they're going to have to deal with the issues of the cuts, the funding loss. If the transportation is not there, then mom is going to have to try to figure out how to get the kids to school. And when you're dealing with an administration that is not prepared or does not have an urgency when it comes to these children that are dealing with homelessness, then again, we're going to be looking at a situation of a lot of neglect. And that's going to be the biggest issue that we have to focus on. And that's why, again, it's going to take all hands on deck for the grassroots community and our interfaith community to get out of their comfort zone and come and really understand within these shelters in Baltimore City. Yes, people are publicly talking about the issues, but we should be thinking about the children, and we should be thinking about how do we be totally prepared to meet the needs. And that's what we're going to be doing Saturday as well. We're going to be focusing on the shelters when it comes to book bags and supplies, because again, these kids are already going to be facing major challenges.
0: 25 away from the top there, Minister Christina Flowers. Mr. Flowers, we're talking about this, the young people now. Are you seeing an increase in young people out on the streets or being supervised, or are they with their families? What's the collection like?
1: Thing about here, Carl, in Baltimore City, we just started a thing down in Fells Point where the kids have to show ID even before they get to enter Fells Point in certain areas downtown, which I think is something that had to be implemented for the safety of the adults and others. But it's also show how our administration prioritize certain areas. So it is certain areas that where they had to pretty much cut off a lot of the youth from coming into these areas because of the violence and the issues. But now you have them a lot, you know, hanging on the corners, all in other areas where they're trying to entertain themselves. And when we're dealing with youth homelessness, we're dealing with a different population of individuals who don't mind breaking into the vacant houses and living there, who don't mind, you know, finding their own type of shelter. I always say our youth is very proactive. Before you see a lot of them sleeping in the streets, they will definitely.
0: Right. Hold that thought right there, Minister Flowers. We got to step aside for a few moments. Hold that thought right there. I'll let you pick it up on the other side. We got to check the news, traffic, and weather for the first time this Tuesday morning. Family, you too can join our conversation with Baltimore homeless advocate, Minister Christina Flowers. You know how to reach her at 800-450-7876. A 24 away from the top of the hour. We'll take your phone calls after we look at the news. That's nice.
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0: And Grand Rising family, and thanks for waking up with us on this Tuesday morning at 17 minutes away from the top of the hour with Minister Christina Flowers. She works for the homeless in Baltimore City. She works tirelessly 24-7, 7 days a week, trying to help the unhoused in her city. Before we go back to her, though, let me just remind you, coming up later this morning, I'm going to speak with the President General of the Universal African People's Organization. That will be one, Zaki Bruidi. We're going to talk about Marcus Garvey. Also, we're going to discuss the Garvey Day celebration in Baltimore with Garvey's UNIA. President General, that would be Michael R. Duncan. Before we go to Michael R. Duncan, though, we're going to speak with the playwright, Dr. Nubia Kai. She's going to spotlight her new book. And later this week, we're going to hear from the University of Houston's Dr. Gerald Horn, also Black Lives Matters grassroots founder, Dr. Lena Abdullah. Dick Gregory's son, Yohansi, will also join us. So make sure, if you're in Baltimore, keep that radio locked in real tight to 1010 WOLB. If you're in the DMV, you're on 1450 WOL. All right, Minister Flowers, I'll let you finish your thought.
1: And basically, I think as I continue what I was saying, Carl, it all boils down to how proactive we are going to be as a people. And again, you know, we do want to have the collaboration. We do want to have the partnership with our administration. But it becomes a time when it's obvious if our administration doesn't want the solutions or doesn't want the resources of help, we have to understand as God's people that our obligation is and responsibilities is to operate according to the vessel that God called us to be. And basically, when you're looking at an administration and this is not a priority of theirs or it's not something that they kind of like entrust in their personal involvement in, like it's easy to give money to agencies and give money to individuals and say, okay, just take this money and operate like it should. But when you're looking at the historical history in Baltimore City, when you're talking about mismanagement, misappropriation, you're talking all the language that Secretary Scott Turner is talking now all over the airways and social media, because the money has been there. The money has come in to be a solution to these individuals that are experiencing homelessness, but it's not touching and affecting and changing their lives. And basically what he's talking about is changing people's lives, not just the circumstance or the situation for right now, but really changing the lives of individuals that are here. You know, a great statement was made in reference to what we're going through now in Baltimore City. Like, we had a whole administration of individuals come to Baltimore about 2 months ago, and they stood in front of the building where they're housing our immigrants. I mean, we had the mayor, we had the county executive, we had the Kwasi Fumes. They all came and stood in front of this building where they were talking about the conditions and they were talking about the environment that they had the immigrants and our ethnic brothers and sisters in, but they wouldn't go five blocks down the street to address this long investigation that has been talking about Baltimore City shelters. They wouldn't go down the street and do a walkthrough. They wouldn't go down the street and pay attention to, like you said, those that look like us, those that are us, you know, they didn't go and pay attention to that. They wanted to put the focus on the fact how our immigrants was living in the environment. Well, I don't think the environment was no worse than the type of mold, the level of mold that these families and these children had to endure. And I'm still dealing with families today that is still having complications from what has taken place inside these shelters.
0: Well, let me jump in and ask you this question. 13 away from the top of our Minister Flowers. Do you think the I guess the neglect or the, why these lawmakers ignore the homeless people because they don't have the ability to vote? And help us out on this one too. Do you need to have a registered address to be able to vote so they can at least shine a spotlight on their problem and hopefully that some of these elected officials will take notice if they can be voted and make, you know, if they can affect the outcome of them being in office. Is that an issue there for the homeless? Do they need an address, or can they use one of your places as their address so they can register to vote and probably make a change in their situation?
1: Well, the most important thing that we do, Carl, is to give them, if it's my office address, to make sure that, you know, yes, voting is very important. I always educate and empower my homeless community just on the predators and how people prey on them, P-R-E-Y, in situations and circumstances. I try to always educate them. Don't go signing everything because, you know, you do have a lot of programs and individuals that walk around and just figure, hey, come and get in my program, not understanding that these individuals need help. And yes, I do believe that our political entities do not prioritize them because they feel like, well, they're not voting for me. Well, that's not what you're running for office for. That's not what you're speaking the issues of any place that you're running for. You're supposed to be used as a servant to help the people. And if they're in your district, whether it's on Falls Way, whether it's in Cuba, wherever your district is, your obligation is that population of individuals and serving them. So we do have individuals that want to prey upon our homeless individuals. When it's time for a vote, they want to go out and take pictures and, you know, hey, when you feed Miss Flowers, I want to come feed with you. And I'm like, what? We out here all the time. Are you calling me now to come and feed with us? So they have to also take an understanding from what we should be able to show them, that all lives matter. I mean, our homeless lives matter when they are enduring, you know, the crime, the public safety. You know, I had about 3 individuals just in a matter of 45 days. 2 of them, you know, have been accused. I'm going to say accused because they're incarcerated for it. But really the violence that is going on in our homeless community right now, you know, it should take a preference over some things. So, yes, we need our local politicians to step up and pay attention to some of the neglectful ways that is going on in our homeless community and focus on solutions. Again, you know, we operate in this city. We are not a funded program through no governmental ways. I am grateful to God, to my people, to the individuals that believe in the work that Belvedere Real Care Providers have put forth. I trust God will make a difference and an impact through us for this homeless community in Baltimore City, because we cannot compromise the lives of individuals that need us the most. You know, the word of God say the least of them, the poor, the needy, you know, the widow. These are the individuals that are out here suffering through this homeless experience without the solution of the people. Like our churches, we have challenged them to step up as well. Like, it's okay that you have a soup kitchen. It's okay that you want to put a table outside and feed. But when you're housing, or let's say churching, thousands of God's vessels, you got to let them out. You got to let them go and, you know, put their hand to the plow and know how we can make a difference in these individual lives, because there's more of us than it is of politicians in our city. Like, we may have 14 council people and a mayor, but we have thousands of God people occupying places and buildings that aren't even thinking, you know, like Brother Mark called earlier, like, what can we do to work with you? What can we do to make a difference on these streets? And that means getting involved, coming out of your comfort zone. You know, that's what it takes. Come out of your comfort zone and do, you know, for us, it's focus giving. You know, if it wasn't for a lot of my supporters, you know, will we be able to be prepared to go out and get out hundreds of book bags Saturday? No, we wouldn't be. So it takes people to get out of their comfort zone and not just follow this governmental process or get caught up in parties and Democrat and Republican. Let's just think about the people. If you think about the people that's going to be affected from both sides, both parties, you will be more grounded in your spiritual understanding of what would Jesus do.
0: All right. That's a good point to stop right there. It's 7 away from the top. Yeah, Mr. Flowers, family just checking in, just waking up on this Tuesday morning. So our guest is she's a homeless advocate in Baltimore working for the unhoused in her city. Minister Flowers, what age are you seeing more and more people becoming homeless? And if so, what are the reasons? Are you seeing a lot of young people? We mentioned earlier about school starting next week in Baltimore, so that may change the dynamics of the situation. But as you see it now on the streets, how young people are you seeing coming to you?
1: Well, Carl, I think I tagged out Allie to you the other day. You know, I'm always looking at our seniors, our elders, and yes, the children, because the children are suffering with homelessness because that's what mom is suffering with or that parent that they are with. But when it comes to our seniors, Carl, it continually breaks my heart that we don't have urgent solutions. And I know a lot of the seniors from the alley, from Cathedral to all around, some of them are dealing with severe mental health issues. Some of them have not been medicated. And unfortunately, you know, I be even trying to take the emergency petition route, Carl, because some of them are so stubborn and they are stuck in that behavior or that mental mindset that they want to stay outside or be outside. But it really will take an approach, a different type of approach. When it's dealing with seniors, you know, it should be something different that we do to really give them what they want. If some of them, I don't want to live in a house with nobody, so I'm going to stay out here, Ms. Flowers, until some of them sit back and feel like they're going to weigh the government system down to give them what they deserve. And they do deserve it. You know, they do require housing or their own place, you know, or that supportive aid to be with them. So, again, if you want to see the increase in our elders and individuals that's dealing with mobility issues, sitting in wheelchairs, like, yes, we definitely see an increase of that here in Baltimore City.
0: And I got to ask you, this is a 5 away from the top there. When I was in Baltimore one time, and it was in the wintertime, and those elderly sisters were sleeping on the streets. And I can't get that image out of my mind. You know, I know it's warmer now, but it's still, they're out there in the elements. Has that changed, or are we still seeing? You know the era I'm talking about, because that's somebody's mama, somebody's grandma.
1: I think I sent you a picture of that because I wanted. It definitely has decreased some in the alley, but again, it is still this. And I always like to explain this area because it is an area where you have a drop-in center. And a drop-in center is considered where they can go in, they may can shower, they may can wash their clothes. They do have the habit of staying around places that are accessible to meeting their needs during the day. So during the day, they could go in and go to the bathroom, they may can take a shower. These are drop-in centers that, for me, it should be, they should be turned into overnight shelters maybe, but some programs operate a drop-in system. And this drop-in system is where a lot of individuals will flock at. They will sleep
0: right
1: around.
0: No, I thought right there, Minister Flowers. I'll let you explain that when we get back. We got to check the traffic and weather in our different cities. We're 3 minutes away from the top of the hour, family. Our guest is Minister Christina Flowers. She's a homeless advocate in Baltimore City. What are your thoughts? Reach out to us at 800-450-7876.
1: Good morning,
0: Ross. Next, after we check the traffic and weather, it's next.

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0: And Grand Rising family, thanks for starting your Tuesday with us. We're speaking with Minister Christina Flowers from Baltimore City. She's a homeless advocate, works for the unhoused in that city. And momentarily, we're going to speak with Dr. Nubia Kai. Dr. Kai is a playwright. She's an author. She's a poet as well. We're going to discuss her latest book. But Minister Flowers, I'm going to let you finish
1: your thought. It's a popular tourist spot. Italy's blue.
2: Hello?
0: Minister Flowers, yeah, I'll let you finish your thought, and we have a tweet question for you from one of our listeners.
2: You know, our thoughts is always worth talking about, Carl, but, you know, it comes a time when you want to think about what's going on around the world in this administration with homelessness. You know, I would encourage every advocate group, every advocate to just be that voice, be that Proverbs 31:9 voice for God's people. I just love to encourage people to, you know, I'm sitting here looking at my own thread and what my friends are going through. It's like everyone is being hit from so many different areas, whether it's food lack, you know, cell phones being cut off, people can't pay their rents. We have to be mindful that it's more of us than them. And as much as you can mobilize your groups, as much as you can mobilize your advocates, be that focus individuals that understand that it's not going to be easy, but it is worth everything in your spirit to allow God to use you in this time when it comes to not only our homeless individuals, but those that are about to face homelessness, Carl. You know, we got people, evictions here is at a number high. You know, we got people just trying to, you know, get a room for themselves and two or three children. Like, we are trying to nurture a system that is, again, has failed and neglected some of our most vulnerable individuals. So mobilize your groups, get your group together. You know, I'm so grateful for Mark that called in and like, hey, how can we help? And get behind entities. If it ain't myself, I know it ain't a Christina Flowers in every city. I tell God to reproduce as many as he can. Get behind a movement to know that we are directly addressing the needs of these individuals that are on these streets, because it's going to get worse.
0: Well, let me jump in here with this tweet. Person tweeted for you with Minister Flowers. Tweeter says, how can I adopt a homeless person? I can provide a meal a day for one person, and I'm willing to do that. How can I do that?
2: Wow. I don't know where they're calling from, but again, Carl, please have them reach out to me. Like, and that may be the start. Everything is a start of being proactive. How can he adopt one homeless person? Tell him to give me a call. I don't care where he at. If I have to find the one that for him to adopt, he can reach out. 410-365-5567. That's the attitude and the mindset that we need. Like that tweet question, like Brother Mark, like what can we do with the resources that we have? And God has never failed us as an organization for 14 years now. Not only operating in Baltimore City, but even meeting the needs and educating and teaching and training people just how to make that start. Like, you got to start somewhere, because I had to learn over the years not to be so consumed, but concerned, because when I was consumed, it probably wasn't too beneficial for me and others a lot when it comes to these administration and some of the rebellious. And, you know, I'm a rebel at heart, Carl, but I thank God for helping me to be more concerned enough. And how do I educate and equip and train others how to help this population? So, yes, it starts somewhere. Let me tell you, maybe just one.
0: Yeah, which we're out of time, Minister Flowers, but I just want to thank you personally for what you do in Baltimore and putting you on the radio across the country. Hopefully people will listen, and we can create a lot more Christina Flowers across this country, because as I mentioned, you look at the homeless population, and many of them, you know, look like us. And if we don't help them, who else is going to do it? It's our problem. It's one of our problems, family. So we have to take the initiative to do and help Minister Christina Flowers. Please give out your information again. So people who like the tweeter who wanted to adopt one homeless person, and that person says, I can provide one meal a day for a homeless person. Yeah. I'm sure many other people can do the same thing. How can they reach you, Minister Flowers?
2: Well, Carl, I can always be reached by cell phone. Again, I have an open number, 410-365-5567. They can visit our website.
0: Hold on. Do that again, but do it slowly because, you know, people are writing the things down. So do it slowly.
2: It's 410-365-5567. That's my direct contact. If I don't answer, please send me a text and I will respond. We also have a website, www.helpbaltimoreshomeless.org. And that's www.helpbaltimoreshomeless.org. You could go on the website, but it's always best to reach me by phone or email cflow32@gmail.com. I like to thank God that I am so reachable. Some people say I'm too reachable, but I'm never that unreachable to where we can't work together and strategize on how to help our population and our people. And I thank you so much, Carl, for opening your airways, not only to this ministry, but to so many others, because that's real important. When we do have airways and podcasts, that we do allow people to come and be that Joel 2:1, because we got to sound the trumpet right now in the season. We got to speak it out so that people can know how to get involved. And that's something people don't even humbly ask enough. How do we help this population? Not the administration, not the government, not the mayors. How do we help as God's vessels and God's instruments for this population? And I think that will get us through another 14 years if individuals ask that question and know how important it is.
0: Right. And I just thank you for the work that you do in Baltimore City. And hopefully we can clone you and help our people because nobody else is going to do it. Those are our folks that are homeless, and we have to take the initiative. Yeah. So I just want to thank you again, Minister Christina Flowers, for the work that you do in Baltimore.
2: Thank you, Carl, for having us.
0: All right, family, that's Ms. Minister Christina Flowers, and she is 24-7, 7 days a week a job trying to help the homeless. Let's move on now to our next guest, who happens to be a poet. She's also a playwright. She's an author, and we're going to talk about her latest book. I'm referring to Dr. Nubia Kai. Grand Rising, Dr. Kai, welcome back to the program.
3: Thank you so much, Carl. Thank you.
0: Dr. Kai, let me just tell the family, because you've been here before, and we've talked about your book before. It's called A River of Prophecy, Constructing a Sacred History of African Americans. Why did you write this book, first of all?
3: Why did I write this book? Actually, this book is something I've been working on for years, going back to the 1980s, the research that I was doing. And mainly what I was trying to do was to research the history through the lens of the traditional historians, the griots, the jellies, also called the gassirs or the jaras among the Soninke. These historians are called by various names, but they're experts in the recording of the history, in the development of the culture, the development of the society. Therefore, they function as cultural and social anthropologists. They're also genealogists. That is, they keep track of the families and the descendants and ascendants of every family in the society. So that's who I wanted to study, as well as major texts that were written and during the period of the Ghana, Mali, Songhai empires. So I was reading, again, a lot of ancient texts and collecting from the griots, that is mainly African sources, and also using African methodology and philosophies of history. And what I found after some years of studying that there was a very, very different account of the history than what we've been getting even some of the things you've been getting since the Black Consciousness Movement, at least when it comes to the ancient African history. And I realized that one of the problems is that people in Africa, when they talk about their origins and where they came from, you get accounts of, well, they came from Ethiopia. They came from Egypt, people in West Africa, central, various parts of Africa. They came from Kemet, or they came from Mesopotamia, or Palestine, or Persia, or Saudi Arabia. And the Africans have been hearing this all their life from their families, from the Jellies, and in, again, through the other written sources. But these European scholars, because of colonialism and the colonial education, they come along and they say, oh, no, this is nonsense. These people don't come from Kemet. They don't come from Saudi or Palestine. Or they're just trying to make themselves feel important. Then these racist European scholars proceed to make up an origin for us. And we have discarded our genealogies and have accepted their account. And I mean, they just simply make something up. And so I was very.
0: And hold that thought right there, Dr. Kai. Was that done deliberately?
3: Which, again, is tracing your lineage, your ancestry, your grandparents, great grandparents, great great grandparents. I mean, but it's going back centuries, even millenniums. And Africans and people of Asia and native cultures, indigenous cultures everywhere, were very, very meticulous about gathering the genealogy, because the genealogy is what describes your identity or confirms your identity. And because we have done this, there's a lot of confusion about our identity. So
0: right, and let me jump in here for a second. I'm not sure if you can hear me, Dr. Kai, but let me jump in here for a second. Was this confusion, was it done deliberately, or was it just a straight-up mistake? How do you see it?
3: No, it was absolutely deliberate. Absolutely deliberate. We still have this Hollywood version of history, and when they go and make movies like The Lawrence of Arabia, or movies on the Ten Commandments, they see all of the Cairo Museum and all of the monuments and things in Egypt. They see that the people are African, but how do they portray them? They portray them as white. In Lawrence of Arabia, they go to Saudi Arabia, they see that 85% of that country is black African, basically Cushitic people, and descendants of Nubians, descendants of Ethiopians who migrated into Saudi Arabia. They see the statues, the monuments, they see the people, but how do they present the people? They present them as white. And part of it is because they have claimed the heritage of many different peoples and various spiritual movements. So when we talk about, for example, spiritual traditions, what is an African spiritual tradition? I would say it's a tradition in which it was initiated or started by African people, organized by African people, and disseminated by African people. And that is why when you connect the genealogy and the mythology, and I can talk about that as well, when you connect that, you see that we were the people who brought the major, what they're calling major Western religions, are really the major African religions, because the Hebrews, the early Christians, who were Moors, called Moors, Moors meaning just simply black people, and that comprised the Afro-Arabs, Hebrews, the Canaanites, the Egyptians, Ethiopians, Nubians. This is what you will find throughout Africa, all the different ethnic groups going back to those five major groups. When you see that, again, all of these people were the people who established the Hebrew religion, the Christianity, and Islam, that they are black religions, that they are African religions. And I say they're even major African religions, especially in the case of Christianity and Islam, because now you have multiple ethnic groups, very diverse ethnic groups, becoming and converting to these traditions. And they actually emerge, Christianity emerges as a anti-colonial, anti-imperialist, pan-African movement against European colonialism. Now,
0: Hold that thought right there. 15 after the top there. Family just checking in. Dr. Nubia Kai is our guest. She's an author. She's a playwright. And she's also a poet. And this is her latest book. It's called, the title of the book is called A River of Prophecy, Constructing a Sacred History of African Americans. But she said something that was really interesting. You're saying that Christianity and Islam are traditional African religions. Can you prove that to us?
3: By the definition that I'm saying, something that's initiated, organized, and disseminated. In other words, our people were Hebrews, and I'll talk about the Hebrews, the origin of that, Christians and Muslims several centuries before the Europeans adopted those traditions and claimed it as their heritage over time, right? So that's why, yeah, I'm saying that. And not only that, I'm saying that in the myth, for example, of Asar and Aset, and that's another issue, our understanding of myth in the Euro-Western tradition.
0: Hold that thought right there, Dr. Kai. We got to step aside for a few moments. When we come back, though, yeah, break it down for us, because I'm sure people listening right now says that our ancestors started Christianity, Islam, and you say there were actually traditional African religions. Connect the dots for us when we come back. Family, you too can join our conversation with our guest, Dr. Nubia Kai. As I mentioned, she's a playwright, she's an author, she's a poet, discussing her latest book. You know how to reach us this morning at 800-450-7876. Six at 17 after the top of the hour. We'll take your phone calls next.
4: Good morning from the MTA. Light rail this morning is running with a 15-minute delay. Metro subway is running on schedule. Checking MARC trains on the Penn Line, train 511, a 15-minute delay. Camden 845, a 10-minute delay. Brunswick 874, a 10-minute delay. For the MTA Transit Team, I'm Amy Friedman on The Carl Nelson Show.
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0: Grand Rising family, and thanks for starting your Tuesday with us at 20 minutes after the top of the hour. Our guest is Dr. Nubia Kai. Dr. Kai, she's a poet, an author, a playwright, discussing her latest book. She's got a string of books out, but this one's really interesting. She says that Christianity, Islam, and other religions were started by our people. And I'm asking her to connect the dots for us so that we'll understand better as we sit in this classroom this Tuesday morning. So, Dr. Kai, connect the dots for us. Tell us again how you came to this connection, that all these religions that were on this planet were started by our ancestors to what we know today. We're engaging these religions, but many of us don't know, as you say, were started by our ancestors. How?
1: Yes. Hello, Carl.
0: Yes, ma'am.
1: Okay, I'm sorry, I didn't hear you. I had to get off my speakerphone.
0: Right. My question to you, if you can connect the dots for us, because you're saying all these religions were created by our ancestors. Can you go through them one by one and tell us how they created them?
1: Okay. Number one, the Hebrews, again, we get into the genealogy. The Hebrews are just a branch of the Egyptians or the Kemetans. Abraham, who was the eponymous ancestor, was a Sumerian, the black-headed people. He and his wife and his family, extended family, they go into Kemet around the period of the 12th dynasty, the Middle Kingdom. And they, again, live there and intermarrying with the Kemetic people. So they have found that the DNA haplo of the Hebrews, ancient Kabiru or Hebrew, is the same as the pharaohs or kings from the 12th to the 20th dynasty. So when they come out of Kemet, really it's like 75% of them are Kemetan. All right. So they are actually, the Hebrews are actually a branch, which is why you have so many similarities in the culture. They're a branch of the Kemetan people. And, for example, the family of Jesus' genealogy, going back to David and Saul and the other line, Solomon, they come from a family called the family of Amram, which is an Egyptian Hebrew family. So we understand that they are an African people. And, of course, many even African Americans are familiar with that. When I was doing the research and what I did, I was interviewing dozens of griots and dozens of scholars of griots. And when I interviewed the Soninke griots, the Soninke are the people who were the rulers of ancient Ghana. When I interviewed them, I asked them, where did they come from? And they said they had come from Sonin. All right. And Sonin is, today is called Aswan. It's in Upper Egypt. Or Nubia. Soninke means people of Sunin. And so the Soninke people migrated from all the way from Aswan to the other side of the continent because they knew that was, again, black lands, and even their ancestors had come there even earlier. So they go all the way to the region of Senegal and Mauritania, all the way to the Atlantic coast, and set up an empire. An empire that had an army of 300,000, standing army, and they had military posts. Now, the Europeans will say, well, Ghana was this empire, and it occupied this little space, Senegal and Mauritania. But that's like saying the British Isles was the British Empire. The sphere of influence of the Ghanaian Empire went from the Atlantic Ocean all the way across the Sahel and the Savannah lands, all the way to the Nile Valley, all the way back to Aswan. And they had military posts throughout the continent, going across the continent. And that way, they were able to prevent the encroachment of the Roman and Byzantines who were in power then, right? And in fact, the reason why the Soninke migrated is because the oppression that they were experiencing from the Romans and Byzantines. So This is what I mean. This is an example of, and this is in the first century. Before there were any European Christians, you had this Christian movement that was going on in North Africa. It was a grassroots movement in which Jesus' message was clearly, remember, I did not come to speak to the Gentiles. I come to speak to the lost children of Israel. And by that time, again, by this 2,000 years ago, when we go from B.C. to A.D., by that time, you had many, many, again, Africans, you know, joining into this new movement, all right? And, you know, some of the Black Christian nationalists talk about, again, how he was a Black Messiah that was trying to organize and unify the Black people. And what it really started was like a, it was like a cultural revolution. They didn't have the wherewithal to defeat the Romans and Byzantines, and of course the Visigoths and Vandals coming in also. They didn't have the power to defeat them, but they did have the power to resist their cultural imperialism. And that's another thing.
0: Hold on the right there. I need some clarification on this point at 26 out of the top there, Dr. Nubia Kai. So you're actually saying that all the stories that we read in the Bible are actually true? Because I

0: Many people believe buying a home requires a large down payment and years of saving, but that's not always the case. 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
1: Known as Ori. So he is at the top of the list of kings in the Kibernagas, which dates back to 4400 BC. This is 1200 years before the unification of the two lands in Kemet. 4400 BC, we see the name Ori or Osiris or Asar. So they are understood to be real people. You know, you're not going to have a ceremony where people go, and these ceremonies went on almost daily, where people are singing, dancing, chanting, praying, making all kinds of sacrifices, even flagellation to people that are not real. Who does that?
2: I'm not all right
1: there. People who are fictional. So these are.
2: Well, that's all right there, Dr. Kai. 30 minutes at the top. I got some folks want to talk to you. Ray wants to check in from New York City. He's on line one. Grand Rising, Ray, you're on with Dr. Nubia Kai.
3: Yeah, good morning, Carl. Good morning, Kai.
1: Good morning.
3: Ms. Kai, I just want to ask you this. Okay. Mm-hmm. First of all, let's just make it up. I'm not a Christian. I'm not a Muslim. I'm not a Hebrew or Hebrew Israelite. I do not embrace the religion, the Abrahamic religions. I studied Kemet. I've been studying it for over 40 years. I was mentored by Dr. John Henry Clark. I studied with Dr. Ben. I met Dr. Ivan Servo. I read their books. I know the books of Gerald Massey and Albert Churchwood. Now, what I want to ask you is, what documentation are you basing this stuff on that you're putting out? I'm trying to be nice. I totally disagree with a lot of you saying what you're saying. I know it's incorrect because studying those people, this things that you're saying is going counter to what they have put out. So where in the world are you getting what you're putting out? And Carl, I'm trying to control myself. But I want to say I just want to hear her, and I'm going to hang up because I really can't deal with people like her. Thank you very much, Carl, and you have a good day.
2: All right, Ray, and put a question there for you, Dr.
1: Yeah, right, yeah. Okay, he asked where I'm getting the information from. And that's interesting because in the book, half of the book are the documentations, all right? And I'm telling you the sources. As I said, I was interviewing the griots, the guardians of the history, the guardians of the word, who have passed on the tradition for centuries. Some of the genealogy will go back thousands of years. I'm going by those sources. I'm going by the Tariq al-Fattash and the Tariq al-Sudan, which were, again, surviving works from the Songhai Empire. I'm also going by ancient texts out of Kemet, study Kemet as well, the Book of the Coming Forth, but also the Book of Other Scriptures, the Babylonian Genesis, the scriptures, the Torah, the Gospel, the Popol Vuh, which goes into the Mayan history, Mayan scriptures, where they're coming from Kemet. I'm also looking at the Sangomas, the history of the Sangomas. All of the histories that I'm dealing with are coming from traditional sources. And I even have an appendix which gives the names. I have the major ethnic groups in the appendix at the back of the book about their origins and where they come from. So how can you say

0: Well, where is this coming from? This is coming from traditional sources. And I'm telling you, it's literally probably millions, because you have these jellies all over Africa who have, again, memorized these genealogies, and you have several written texts. And that's another thing. In African written history, you find, again, lengthy genealogies on the origins, on where they come from. And I think if you get the book, and I would even be willing to send it to the person for free, he may have a change of, it may have a change of mind. Because how dare we do the same thing the Europeans do and come to the Hausa and come to the Mandinka and come to the Wolof and tell them they don't know where they came from. All right,
1: let me jump in and ask the question then, because I asked you to connect the dots. How did they corrupt it? You're saying that all of these religions were started by our ancestors. How did they corrupt them? And when and where did they decide, are we going to change this? Are we going to make, in the Bible, for example, all the changes they made, most people listening to us are probably familiar with the Bible, and in part of that, there's a scripture that says it's okay to have a slave and all of that kind of stuff. And that's where a lot of black people part company with the Bible, because it's sort of okay, slavery, if you will. When did they change? Was that in the original?
0: Yeah, right. The changes, again, once the Europeans, this is what I'm saying, once the Europeans took control, adopted these traditions, several centuries later, that's not hard to see. I mean, it's very clear that they adopted it later. And when they adopted it, they changed it. For example, we know that Constantine had this vision that if he adopted Christianity, he would be able to take control of the Roman Empire. You know, you had the Eastern and Western Roman Empires, and the Byzantine Empire was the Eastern. And sure enough, when he adopted Christianity, he was able to take control of the Western Empire. And over time, they began to change the image, number one, because Jesus, the Madonna and Child, were always portrayed as black very early on. You know, the changing came later. They also changed, for example, the King James Version, in Howard University Divinity School, and this is what they teach there. They were saying that the King James Bible, the reason why King James wanted to do his version of the Bible is because the Germans had come out, had gotten the printing press from the Chinese, and then the Moors further developed the printing press. So they started mass-producing these Bibles called Gutenberg Bible. It was one of the first to be mass-produced in Europe. And in the Gutenberg Bible, they had these long commentaries on the evils of slavery. In other words, they're focusing on the liberation theology, which Christianity was from the very beginning. It was a liberation theology. And so this was the focus. King James didn't like that because King James had just defeated the Spanish Armada, and they had control of the slave trade. They had that document called the Asiento. So they're trying to justify slavery. So he does his version. I say he got together some of the intelligentsia at the time that included Shakespeare and Francis Bacon and other intellectuals, and told them, look, this is how we're going to write this. And even in Genesis, you'll see a pastiche of the myth of Asar and Aset. And this is important to know. Asar is also called Noah. We know that there was a Noah.
1: Hold that thought right there, because you're hitting on some good points now. We've got some folks who want to talk to you as well. Asar and Aset, I want you to get into that when we get back. But we got to step aside, get caught up with the latest news, traffic, and weather in our different cities. It's 23 minutes away from the top of our family. Our guest in our classroom this morning is Dr. Nubia Kai, and she's discussing her book, A Book About Religion. What are your thoughts? 800-450-7876. Get you in to speak to her, and we'll take your phone calls after we check the news, traffic, and weather. That's next.
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3: Baltimore Traffic brought to you by Attorney Big Al, the law officer Richard Klein. We got stop and go traffic. This is out in Jessup, northbound on the BW Parkway as you move up towards between 175 and 100 this morning. Southbound 295 towards Arundel Mills Boulevard is jammed up. The outer loop of the beltway as we hop on the east side from Bel Air Road towards the top side at Parent Parkway is a little jammed up this morning. Both the Harbor Tunnel and the Fort McHenry Tunnel as you move there. Also looks like we got reports of the Curtis Creek drawbridge opening soon down in the Curtis Bay section of the city here on 695, in which we are watching. Looks like traffic is actually slow. This is in Ellicott City on 70 eastbound on your way towards Baltimore National Pike. When you get into an accident, call 911 first, then call Attorney Big Al, 1-800-HURT-123. That's 1-800-HURT-123. 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

0: Compton. 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
13: We're talking about religion here, family. Before we go back to it, though, let me just remind you, coming up later this morning, we'll speak with the President General of the Universal African People's Organization, Brother Zaki Brewerty, discuss Marcus Garvey. Also, but before we reach Brother Zaki, we're going to speak with Michael R. Duncan. He's also the President General of the UNIA, Garvey's group, and they're going to talk about an event taking place for Marcus Garvey in Baltimore. That's coming up next as well. And later this week, the University of Houston's Dr. Gerald Horn will be here, along with Black Lives Matter grassroots founder Dr. Malina Abdullah and Dick Gregory's son, Yohansi, will also check in. So if you are in Baltimore, keep that radio locked in tight on 1010 WOLB. If you're in the DMV, the Washington metropolitan area, we're on 1450 WOL. All right, Dr. Kai, I'm going to let you finish your thought. You were telling us about Asa and Aset.
14: Yeah, as I was saying, for example, when I one of the things that I did, you know, I would go and talk to the jellies or scholars of jellies and ask about the origins. So, say, for example, take the Wolof people of Senegal. I would ask, well, where did the synagogue, where did the Wolof people come from? And they say, well, the Wolof came from the Seraiah. They branched from the Seraiah. And it's like, well, where did the Seraiah come from? And they say, well, the Seraiah, they came from the Soninke. And then it's like, well, where did the Soninke come from? And that's where we're going back to Aswan, right? To Upper Egypt, where they come and they migrate during the first century. Now, this is the thing that they told me, and I was surprised myself. They told me that Mama Dinga, that was the guy who led his army into West Africa from Aswan. He said when they came, they were Christians, and they established a Christian empire in West Africa. This was around the first century, okay, when it's the beginning, because Christianity, again, is sweeping across North Africa, the Horn, but it's also sweeping across West Africa because people are migrating from the Horn to West Africa. When I first heard it, I was like, wow, you know what I'm saying? I couldn't even, you know, comprehend. And I'm not saying I didn't believe it or accept it, but I was trying to be open. Then later, I started reading about Ghana, ancient Ghana, and the Soninke also being Christian. And this was coming from a very, very reliable source, a man that they called the father of Arabic letters. He wasn't Afro-Arab. He was from Babylon. Runoka Rashidi used to talk about him. His name is Abu Bakr ibn al-Jahiz. And Jahiz said that the Soninke were Christians and had a Christian empire. So we're talking about a period of time when all these Africans in North Africa, the Moors, who again, Canaanites, the African Hebrews, mainly Ethiopians and Nubians, and various branches of Ethiopians and Nubians who were living in North Africa and West Africa. So half of Africa was Christian. Of Black Africa was Christian because Europeans were not dealing with Christianity. The Romans and Byzantines had their own religion, and they were trying to force their religion on the people. They were trying to force their names. That's why you get all those Latin slave names during that time. St. Augustine, who was Shinani, again, one of the early Christian church fathers. I am Shinani. He's Black. St. Augustine, he was the intellectual architect of the Catholic Church. And then you had Tertullian, another Canaanite, who was one of the early church fathers, saints. Ephraim was another one. Origen was Egyptian. He became, again, early Christian church father. St. Anthony, another from Kemet, who was a started the monk tradition. So you had many, Arius and Athanasius, when they had the Nicene Conference over their arguments. Again, all the early Christian church fathers were African, were Black African. And I think people don't understand what the conditions were in North Africa under the Romans. As I said, they had this cruel system in which very segregated. If you can imagine the Jim Crow South or South African apartheid, that's the situation you had there. Whites lived in their own enclaves in which Blacks were not allowed to come in. They lived in separate areas. They had very strict laws against interracial marriages and interracial mingling. So the Christians, again, started to gather together. And there was a lot of poverty, but these early Christian communities, these beloved communities, began taking all of their wealth and pooling their wealth together and then redistributing it. And then by that means, they were able to eliminate poverty in their community. They started the first hospitals in churches, and because they wanted people to read the scriptures, they promoted universal literacy. So there was a lot of positive development once people turned away from the way of the Gentiles, as Jesus would say, or Yeshua would say. So as a result, as they started becoming powerful, this is when the persecution of Christians start. And all of these Christians were Black when they started throwing them in the lion's dens. when they started dropping them in molten lead and then crucifying them by the thousands. This was something, again, that the Roman Byzantines and Visigoths did to these African Christians.
13: Right, I'm going to throw right there. I got some more folks I want to talk to, Dr. Kaya.
14: Okay.
13: We're missing the clock here, 10 minutes away from the top of our family. I guess this is Dr. Nubia Kaya. She's, as I mentioned, she's a poet. She's a playwright. She's also an author. And this is her latest product, A River of Prophecy, Constructing a Sacred History of African Americans. Bob is reaching out to us from Houston. He's on line one. Grand Rising, Bob, you're on with Dr. Kaya.
15: Yes, Grand Rising to everyone. Dr. Kaya, it is my belief that Christianity was created by Europeans for Europeans. I'll give you one observation. Is Noah and the Book of Enoch. Enoch was known to be Noah's grandfather, and Enoch said Noah was born as an albino, meaning he was first white man. Now, Christianity took that excerpt from the Book of Enoch, and they killed everybody, flooded the whole world, killed everybody, and started all over again with this white man, Noah. And I want to know your observation on that. And also, what can you tell us about the Septuagint, the book before the Bible?
14: I don't know much about that. I know there were a number of books before the biblical text, but I don't know about that one. But Noah, it's very interesting that you mentioned Noah. This thing about him being white and all of that, like I said, the objective of the enemy is to reverse the sacred icon and the sacred narrative. So they would present him as white. When you see movies about Noah's Ark, he's presented as white. But he's not white. As I say, Noah, and this is explained in the book, Noah is conflated with Asar. In other words, you see the same story. You even see a little of it even in Genesis, where Asar goes around the world educating people on animal husbandry, agriculture, the arts and the sciences. And when he comes back, and they give him a welcome party and get him inebriated, and then they kill him. But in the biblical text, they say, as a result, Ham laughed at Noah, and then he was cursed. All right, cursed with black skin, and it says, and Ham shall serve Japheth. That's a reversal of what we call a living myth. So it has the effect of distorting and perverting consciousness, if that's what you believe. So that's why I'm saying that a lot of the things that we have learned, people believe what they see. And all our lives we've been inundated with images of Jews, of Hebrews, of Persians, of Arabs, and even Egyptians, even though we've reclaimed that, right? We know that's a lie. But we're cutting off the rest of the lineage. We're cutting up the prophecy when we cut them off, because these are the descendants of the Egyptians. When I, like I said, the genealogies, it's mainly these five groups that we go back to, that after talking, like I was telling you about the Wolof, you can take any African group, and they will be traced back to one or more. Usually it's even more. Ethiopian, or Kush, I'd say, is the mother. Nubia is the active principle, or the father, the ones that developed the agriculture and domestication of animals and technology and arts and sciences. And then Kemet is the child. The Hebrew, as I say, have a DNA haploid that's the same as the people of Kemet from the 12th to the 20th dynasty. The Arabs, we think Saudi Arabia is a white country. I don't know how. 85% of that country is black. But they never show you that. All they show you are the people that they brought in when the British took over. The people of Jordan and Turkey, the princes, you never see the people in the market and walking around, because all you would see is black people. the Arabs are just a branch of the Ethiopians, especially in southern Arabia, Yemen, or Saba, are just Ethiopian. And then you have the Abrahamic line, the Ishmael Arabs, who are, again, also black, all right? But they're the ones, okay, that in, you see more in the northern part, but they are basically a branch of the Nubians. Because Abraham's wife, Hajar, comes in. Abraham's wife, by the way, Hajar, in the Kibbutz. I'm telling you sources that are coming, ancient African sources that I'm using here. In the Kibbutz, it tells you that Abraham married the daughter, I think, of the Pharaoh of the 12th dynasty. I believe it was Senusret the second. He marries her daughter. So Hajar, King James says she was a slave. No, she was a princess. She was a queen. And that's the burial place in Mecca where the Kaaba is. That is where Hajar is buried. So most of the people of Saudi Arabia are just descendants of Nubians and Kushites, with the eponymous ancestor being Ibrahim. And see, this is confusion too. With Semites, Hamites, they're all the same phenotypically, black folks. But they called the Jews and the Arab Semites, but it was the eponymous ancestor who was a Sumerian who was Semite. So maybe that would be something like 5%. The other percent, 5-10%, the other percent are Cushitic Kemetic people. That's why they're tied to the same people. But I'm telling you, in the genealogies, and you will see this through Africa a million times or more, from Noah, from North Africa, from Tunis to the Cape of South Africa, you will over and over and over see the genealogies of Noah. Remember, Noah is Asar in this case. Manu was actually the name, but they just used the name Noah, and they do exactly the same thing that Asar does. Noah,
13: right, and hold that thought right Abraham, there, Dr. Kai. We got to step aside and get caught up with the traffic and weather, the latest traffic and weather for our folks on the roads this morning. It's 3 minutes away from the top of the hour. Family, our guest is Dr. Nubia Kai. She's a poet, author, and a playwright, and she's discussing her latest book. When we come back, though, a question that somebody tweeted about Jesus. They said that there was no J back in the day. Is there a truth that he was really Yeshua? If you can clear that up, they'd appreciate it. Family, you too can join our conversation with Dr. Kai. Just reach out to us at 800-450-7876, and we'll take your phone calls after we check the traffic and weather that's next.
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0: Hey, Grand Rising family. Thanks for starting your Tuesday with us and our guest, Dr. Nubia Kai. Dr. Kai, as I mentioned, she's a playwright, she's an author, and also she's a poet as well. And we're discussing her latest book. It's titled A River of Prophecy, Constructing the Secret History of African Americans. We're going into spirituality with Dr. Kai. Dr. Kai, I'm going to let you finish your thought and then tell us, because a tweeter wanted to know about the use of the term Jesus to describe the Christian leader, because people say Jesus the Christ was, because there was no J back in the day, if this is true as well.
1: Using that name is Yeshua. Yeshua was the name of, was his name, how it would be pronounced in Hebrew. And the Christians were called Nasara.
0: And he was a black person.
1: Yeah, so, you know, anyway, like I said, it's... and it's, it may be hard to understand, but these were liberation movements when you look at the things that were done. But again, I think people don't realize what the conditions were. And they were very, you know, they say, well, racism began in the 16th century to justify slavery. But racism is really very old. For example, we look at India, the caste system, which was based purely on color. When the Aryans came in 1500 B.C. and introduced the caste system, this is not the Aryans that Hitler was talking about, blonde hair, blue eyed, but they were people of color who were lighter in complexion. And they go in and pretty much subdue the Cushitic people who had also populated India and start this caste system that has persisted for over 3,000 years. And the word Varna, caste, means color. It was based on color. So, again, it was based on difference, otherness. And so it's something very old. And what you found in North Africa at the time, during the rise of Christianity, was the same kind of racial system, racial discrimination, where the Europeans, and they weren't like there were a lot of them there, but those who were there, again, they lived in their own little cities and enclaves where blacks were not allowed, and blacks were treated horribly. They, again, tried to destroy the culture, and the early Christians started resisting it, kind of like what Amakal Cabral said, to live your culture in an oppressed society is itself a revolutionary act. Now, the connection, when I say Islam, something Malcolm said, he said, you don't catch hell because you're a Christian, Muslim, or Jew, you catch hell because you're black. And that was true 2,000 years ago. Because once the Europeans adopted Christianity, they didn't cease their oppressive ways. As a matter of fact, it seems like ever since they adopted it, they behaved more like the Antichrist, okay? And so the oppression of the blacks, Christians, the original Christians, continued. Once the Byzantines and Romans and even the Visigoths, once they became Christians. And so you started getting, around the 7th century, these pamphlets circulated because a lot of things in Africa were done by divination. So there was talk about a prophet coming from the East, all right, circulated throughout North Africa. I have the documentation on that. And this was a liberation movement. The Afro-Arabs were really relatively small group. They weren't a powerful people, but they were inspired by, again, this river of prophecy, this revelation, again, just coming through Asar, understanding we understand Noah and Asar are the same person. That clarifies a lot of things. So now you have the Prophet Muhammad who's leading the fight. They were able to wrestle themselves away from Byzantine colonialism. And they're on a mission now to drive, to break the hegemonic power of the Roman and Byzantines, to break up European imperialism. And that's what they did. So you have an army, a relatively small army, coming into Egypt. They take Egypt in about 6 years. There's no way they could do that without the help of the African Christians who were in Kemet. So they talk about a Muslim conquest. It wasn't really a Muslim conquest. It was a pan-African conquest because 75% of the army were the Egyptians, the Canaanites, Ethiopians and other groups, again, that made up the Moors, that made up really most of Africa, these five people, because they all go back to them. So now you have them driving out militarily, because in Islam, you're told that a righteous person is not cowed down by oppression, but defends themselves when they're oppressed. So fighting oppression, fighting injustice becomes a righteous act, and accepting it becomes a violation of the meiotic law, of natural law. So now you have this movement where they break the hegemonic power of the Europeans and take them back. So this is the first time in almost 800 years since the time of the Punic Wars that Africa is now in the hands of black people. And the thing is, when you want to see a revolution, the difference, you have to look at what the conditions were before and then see what the conditions were afterwards. Even the Spanish, even when the Moors took over Spain, they preferred Spanish, their rule, because they broke up all those serf, what do they call them, lands, those estates that were
0: right.
1: run
0: and
1: by
0: you know what, Dr. Kai, we're going to have to cut it there because we're just flat out of time. But listen, we're going to have you come back because, again,
1: I can go into more detail about the mythology and other things and why I'm saying we need to reclaim these systems that were taken from us, because that's the instruction in the Asar and Aset myth.
0: Let's pick that up the next time. Let's pick that up next time. Let's see how we can reclaim those as well, because I know some people have issues with some of the things you said, and I keep getting people, so I told them to call in, but we're just out of time, so we can probably next time we'll get more involved and do that. But I want to thank you, Dr. Kai, for sharing this. And again, your book, give us the title of the book, and how can folks who want to read it before you come back, can you tell us the title of the book?
1: Yeah, that would be good, even if you can get it at sankofa.com. That's our maroon space here in Washington, D.C., so I advise you to try and get it there first, or you can get it at Amazon.com. And some people were telling me they were having a problem with Amazon, so I've been giving out my email, NubiaKai@Verizon.net, if you can't get it from Amazon, or if you prefer to just get it from me directly. 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
0: All right. Thank you, Dr.
1: Kai.
0: Thank
1: you for sharing your thoughts. Are clear if you read the book, and especially if you read the notes and the documentation. Half of the book is the documentation.
0: Yeah, and we need that for verification. But I thank you for sharing your thoughts with us this morning.
1: Okay.
0: All right, family.
1: Thank you.
0: Let's move on. Dr. Nubia Kai, our next guest is the President General of the UNIA, Marcus Garvey's group, Michael Duncan. Grand Rising, Michael, welcome back. Welcome to the program, I should say.
2: Greetings, brother. Greetings,
0: yes,
2: greetings, greetings, greetings. A very good morning to you, my dear brother. Thanks for having me.
0: Right, because you, from what I understand, and correct me if I'm wrong, you're the 10th successor to Marcus Garvey for the UNIACL?
2: Yes, the 10th successor, and that makes me the 11th President General of the illustrious Universal Negro Improvement Association and African Communities League.
0: All right. And for the family uninitiated who they know about Marcus Garvey, and of course, this is Black August, tell us why Marcus Garvey formed this and how you came to be the 11th or the 10th leader of this group.
2: Yes, I'm the 10th successor, which make me the 11th President General. Everything I do is in the name of the Honorable Marcus Messiah Garvey. He left the Black Prince for us to follow. And I know that if we follow them, our situations in this world will be much better. So we keep doing the work of the Honorable Marcus Messiah Garvey. As most people know, Mr. Garvey started the UNIA basically just to address the problems he saw where Black people were concerned. He had visited South and Central America. He had visited Europe. He had read the book Up From Slavery by Booker T. Washington to find out about the case here in America. He had spoke to a brother and a sister from the Basuto land in Africa to see the predicament of African people there in Africa itself. And after seeing all those situations in 1914 on a boat, on a ship coming back from London to Jamaica, he realized the predicament of our people and realized he had to do something about it. That night in his bed, Mr. Garvey cried and he asked himself those famous questions. Where is the black man king and his kingdom? Where is his government? Where is people of high places? He claimed, I could not see them. Therefore, I'm going to help you create them. And that's exactly what he did. Upon return in Jamaica in July of 1914, on July 20th to be exact, he created what will be known now as the Universal Negro Improvement Association and African Communities League. At one point, boasted over 1,200 divisions over the world, 12 million members. In Louisiana alone, it had 73 chapters. In Cuba, it had over 50 chapters. In Panama, I had over 40 chapters addressing the needs of black people. And from what we're seeing, just as much as 100 years ago, the UNIA is still relevant and still needed here in our communities. Garvey and Garveyism for us, it's the only thing that worked for us since ancient Kemet, my dear brother. I'll hold here if you have any more questions.
0: All right. 12 after the top. We have family. That's Michael R. Duncan. Michael Duncan is the 10th or 11th successor to Marcus Garvey, Marcus Garvey's group. The UNIA ACL, they're having their 68th annual convention in Baltimore in the next few days. We're going to talk about that. A question for you, Michael. What was it about Marcus Garvey that attracted, that resonated with the black people of his time, his period? No other person has been able to galvanize that many black people to become a one accord. If we could have that kind of a person who could do that today, the black people would follow and was leading and talking about black race first. What was it about Garvey? What was it about? Was he a man for his time? Explain it to us, because, you know, I keep asking this question to our scholars all the time. What was it about Marcus Garvey that attracted so many people to follow him?
2: That's an excellent question, brother. To be honest, I had a restaurant in 1991 in Brooklyn, in the Crown Heights section of Brooklyn, and there were four little boys who attended a church next door to my restaurant, and I was talking to them about Marcus Garvey, and they asked that same question that you ask, and before I could answer, an elder came out of nowhere in my restaurant and he said, brother, our ancestors and God himself was walking with Mr. Garvey. There's no other explanation, because what Mr. Garvey did when he did it was supposed to be impossible until 300 years from today. But you have to realize that us as Africans are blessed with spiritual gift, but because we are living in a lost land, we cannot realize our fullest potential. Mr. Garvey was able to exercise all those potential and bring it forward to our people. Starting the movement in Jamaica may have been good, but the minds of the Jamaican brothers and sisters at that time wasn't ready for Garvey and Garveyism. Because you have to realize that the brothers and sisters born in America, they were born to the wickedest slave master, the toughest slave master. The slave master in Jamaica, yes, greetings. Are you hearing me, brother?
0: Sure, we're listening. Go ahead.
2: Yes, good.
0: Continue.
2: Yes, the slave master in Jamaica let our brothers and sisters feel a little bit more comfortable and feel that they were accepted, because in Jamaica, they were outnumbered by us. Here in the United States, the slave master didn't care, so he put his boots in our necks here. So our brothers and sisters here were not indifferent about the slave master. They hated the slave master, and the slave master hated us. So we were clear about that. So when we heard Garvey and Garveyism, that was music to our ears. Imagine being in Harlem in 1916, and for your entire life, you were hearing, you know, your skin is black, your skin is ugly, your skin is dirty, and you start believing that. Then out of nowhere, this man is going to come and say, your black skin is not a badge of shame. However, a glorious symbol of national greatness. Do you know what those few words meant to black people, African people at that time? They were looking for a message. They were looking for a direction. And Mr. Garvey gave it to them. They saw a brother who was not fearful. He was not fearful of the slave master because he was traveling with God and the ancestors. He went through Ku Klux Klan territories here in the United States and was never afraid. So black people was interested. Black people at that time, for the first time, they felt like they belonged to something. One sister said, being a member of the UNIA made me feel like I own half of the world, and I didn't own the next half because I did not want it. So,
0: all
2: Mr.
0: Right, Michael,
2: Garvey,
0: hold that thought right there, Michael. We got to step aside for a few moments. When we come back, I'll let you finish your thought. And we got some folks who want to talk to you. Family, you want to talk about this conversation about Marcus Garvey? We got the President General of the UNIA with us. His name is Michael Duncan. And they're having what they call a convention. This is the 68th convention. Started with Marcus Garvey. This is the 68th. And it's going to be in Baltimore. It starts tomorrow. We're going to give you all the information when we get back. You want to get in on the conversation, though? Hit us up right now at 800-450-7.
3: Good morning from the MTA. Light rail is running with a 15-minute delay. Metro subway runs on schedule. Mark trains Pennline 415, a 5 to 10 minute delay. Camden 844, a 10 minute delay. Brunswick trains are running with 5 to 10 minute delays. For the MTA transit team, I'm Amy Friedman on the Carl Nelson Show.
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0: And Grand Rising family, thanks for starting your Tuesday with us at 20 minutes after the top of the hour with our guest, Michael R. Duncan. Michael happens to be the 11th successor to Marcus Garvey for the UNIA ACL. They're having their 68th convention in Baltimore, and it starts tomorrow, and we're going to get into what's going to be taking place over the next few days in Baltimore with the UNIA. But my question to him was, what was it about Marcus Garvey? Explain to me, what was it about Garvey that attracted, that resonated with our people so much, not just in Jamaica where he was born, not here in the U.S. where he built his coalition, but across the planet, all globally. Marcus Garvey is respected by black people worldwide. And Michael, I'll let you finish explaining why you think that was so.
1: As I said, brothers and sisters here in North America was just waiting for something like this. And Garvey was the right man at the right time to bring it. And he was a brother who was not fearful of anything, of anyone. He had studied everything that needed to be studied about African and African history. Therefore, he was prepared. But as I said earlier, Garvey was walking with the spirit of our ancestors. He was walking with God himself, because what Mr. Garvey was able to do was to shake the cornerstone of the three major empires that existed then, which was the U.S., England, and France. 300 of them got together in a meeting in 1919, and they asked themselves that famous question: are we going to allow this one man to break down what it took us 300 years to build? And as such, they decided to go after Garvey. But Garvey had already resonated with the people, and the people joined his ranks, creating over 1,200 division worldwide and 12 million members. So Garvey's message was just the message at the right time. The message was relevant then. Brother, it's even more relevant today. That's why we are following in the footsteps of Mr. Garvey. He left the black prints for us, and we are working according, living according to the black prints that Mr. Garvey left us.
0: All right, 23 at the top. Our Sister Tamika wants to join us. She's calling from Baltimore. Grand Rising, Sister Tamika, you're on with Michael Duncan.
2: Rich Rising, this is Tamiko from BMOR. Peace and blessings, President General Michael Duncan.
1: Greetings, my dear sister, and good morning to you.
2: Good morning. I wanted to say thank you so much. We're so honored that Baltimore has been chosen to be the host city for the convention. What an honor. I am loving the information that you're putting down. But I have a concern, which is why I called and wanted to ask you. This past Saturday, we had our Marcus Garvey celebration here in Baltimore. And one of the elders found out, was talking to a mother and a son. The son, who was a teen, he had never heard of Marcus Garvey. Then he asked two other teen boys. They had never heard of Marcus Garvey. I'm a culture anthropologist. This is very concerning, this attempt to erase, right? But us not knowing, because of maybe our part of it, our inaction. The Holocaust Museum in Washington, D.C. was commissioned 1980 by Jimmy Carter and later built in 1983. And the reason it was built is because the Jewish community began to survey their youth, and they began to find that their youth thought the Holocaust never occurred. They thought it never happened. And so they got busy and built this museum. President General Michael Duncan, this illustrious history you just laid out, to make sure that we remember him and make sure we remember you, I believe that we have to begin to have these schools, Marcus Garvey schools. Every UNIA chapter should have a school attached to it. We need a Marcus Garvey museum here. This inaction of us, our youth must know, say, know what to do. This forms our identity. I give the floor over to you, President General Michael Duncan. How can we preserve all this? We have to. So our youth know which way to go and what to do to continue to build on this. Thank you.
1: Yes, sister. And thank you so very much, as you so eloquently stated. And you're 100% right. You're 100% correct. And that's exactly what we need. But sister, we have to realize that to have a movement that's going to be there for us and stand there for us and deliver for us, we must create that movement. The reason why the Garvey movement was so successful in 1914, 1920, was because our ancestors, most of them, Most of them join the UNIA. Most of them become active members, paying their dues and playing their role, because they realize that for the foundation to be built, every one of us had to play a role. Unfortunately, today, some of us believe that this is not necessary anymore. So we are not seeing the influx of people getting involved. Mr. Garvey said it best. He said, every African who has African blood coursing through their vein is a member of the UNIA. He said, there are just two types of members. One who is active, another who is inactive. If you're not an active member of the UNIA, become an active member today, because if we want the UNIA to defend us, we have to build it. If we want it to be there for us, we have to make it strong. And the only way to make it strong is for each and every one of us. Just like in 1914, 1920, our ancestors marched to the beat of the Honorable Marcus Mosiah Garvey and make that difference. A second thing, sister, Mr. Garvey said it best. He said, economics must be first and foremost. He said, any nation, any person who relies on another for economic existence sooner or later dies.
2: Come on now.
1: We have to begin to control the stores in our community. What we did in New York and all over, just like Mr. Garvey created the Black Star Line shipping company in 1914 and sell it for $5 a share. 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
1: We go until Sunday. So if you're interested, just reach out and you can call our local president there, Brother Everett Winchester, at 443-466-0433. And he can give you all the details. But if you're able to come by at Watowana, the mass meeting, and see what we are about and see if you want to activate your membership in the UNIA. Again, Brother Everett Winchester, 443-466-0433. Give him a call.
2: All right. At 30 minutes at the top. Let me just pass this on to the family. Again, it's Michael R. Duncan. He's the president general of the UNIAACL. It's created by Marcus Garvey. He's taking the mantle now. He's the leader of that group. And one of the events, places they're having the events, is the Foca Raca Black-owned restaurant in Baltimore. Also, the Pikes Theater in Baltimore. So he's going to give us some information where we can get more. If you were in Baltimore, you can get a chance to attend the UNIA as a convention. A question to you about Marcus Garvey, though. You know, one of the detractors of Marcus Garvey claimed that why they dislike him, that he had a meeting with the Ku Klux Klan. Can you clear that up for us? Because they sort of, you know, say that he was colluding with the Klan, working with the Klan, but that's not, most of us know that was not so. But some people are using that as a, if you will, a diss against Marcus Garvey. Can you clear up that meeting with the Klan?
1: Yes, brother, first and foremost, The Klans were used to black people being afraid of them, because the Klan would just be able to capture black people and hang them, lynch them, do whatever they wanted to do. After a while, the Klan started seeing that the new black man was not fearful of him. And the Klan started seeing that when they were shooting at these new black people would shoot back. These new black people would fight back. So, of course, at some point, the Klans were fearful, wondering who were these people who weren't afraid of us. They suddenly realized that these were UNIA members and their leaders were Marcus Garvey. They also realized that Marcus Garvey hated them just like they hated us. They realized that we and them, we had the same objective. The Ku Klux Klan wanted us to leave America, and we wanted to leave America. You have to realize that the Ku Klux Klan was the leader of America. The Ku Klux Klan was the power broker of America. So as a leader of my people, if I have to meet with the devil to let the devil know that I am not afraid of him, and you and I want the same thing, I hate you and you hate me, I don't have a problem with that. So the detractors of Marcus Garvey will always be the detractors, and they will always find negative spin to spin it, because some of us who considered us the talented tent spend their entire life trying to destroy Garvey and Garveyism. But as I said, Garvey was not afraid of the Ku Klux Klan. He did not collude on their behalf. As I said, the Ku Klux Klan was the underground government of the USA. And we didn't have a problem with letting them know our standpoint and that we wanted out of this place just like they wanted us out of here.
2: Our family just checking in. That's Michael R. Duncan from the UNIAACL. They're having their 68th International Convention in Baltimore. It starts tomorrow. This is what we're talking about for Marcus Garvey, who created that group.

0: they're calling it the Garvey Takeover. They're going to talk about discipline, order, and structure at that meeting in Baltimore. We're going to give you more information about that meeting as well. But my question to you, because you mentioned the talented 10th and Du Bois, let's mention him, who was one of the Marcus Garvey's detractors. There were several and high-ranking black officials who were opposed to Marcus Garvey. Was their opposition to Garvey, was it jealousy, or they really thought that he was doing, they were doing the right thing and trying to help black Americans? How do you see it, Michael?
1: Du Bois, do you want me to be diplomatic, or do you want the truth?
0: I want the truth, always.
1: All right, brother. W.E. Du Bois was the worst thing that ever happened to black people. He set the black movement back 300 years. As a matter of fact, at one point, Du Bois was on the payroll, of the governing body of the USA, the CIA, and everybody. His objective was to stop the Garvey movement because he did not believe in himself that a black-skinned man should be leading black people. He believed that your father had to be white and you had to be half white before you can lead black people. So when he saw Marcus Garvey come in, he could not understand why would black people listen to him? Why would 12 million of them organize themselves under the banner of this man? And I went to the best school. I went to the best universities. I have the best degree. Why aren't they listening to me? The Liberia movement was to build that super city in Liberia for African people. And through that movement, the super city in Liberia, Mr. Garvey would have used that to take over the whole of Africa. Mr. Du Bois was hired by the CIA and sent to Liberia to derail that movement. He traveled to Liberia and he informed the government of Liberia not to allow Mr. Garvey to land there. Mr. Garvey had secured a piece of land, 1 million acres, to build that super city. And under the leadership of Mr. Du Bois, that plan was derailed. They stopped it. It derailed, they discounted it, they destroyed that movement because of W.E. Du Bois being sent to Liberia. So for that reason, I said, that alone, if we had gained control of Liberia right now, we would be in control of Africa. Mr. Du Bois later went to Ghana, and of course, he uttered the words that proved that he was wrong. But sometimes I wonder if he really thought he was wrong, or was it because the U.S. kicked him in the rear end? Because he ended up in Ghana with Kwame Nkrumah, and Kwame Nkrumah showed him the way. Ultimately, he was able to say that Garvey way was the right way. However, you had done the damage already. So I have no respect for a degenerate like W.E. Du Bois. He's one of the worst things that ever happened to the black race. I'll hold it there, brother.
0: Yeah, hold that thought right there. We got to step aside and get caught up with the latest news, traffic, and weather. Family, that's Michael R. Duncan. He's the 11th successor to Marcus Garvey for the UNIACIL. They're having their 68th annual international convention. It's going to take place in Baltimore, starts tomorrow. What are your thoughts? You want to jump in on this conversation about Marcus Garvey with Michael Duncan? Reach out to us at 800-450-7876, and we'll take your phone calls as we check the latest news. What's next?

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1: Traffic brought to you by Attorney Big Al, the law officer Richard Klein. We got reports of an accident, but first, let's look at the BW Parkway northbound. It's a stop-and-go situation between 175 and 100. And then you're going to run into an accident here just after Annapolis Road. That one has been moved to the right shoulder out there on 295 here this morning. The outer loop of the Beltway delay is here on the east side as you move from Bel Air Road towards Parent Parkway on the top side, in which an accident to report to you out in East Baltimore. This is on East Miami Street at North Callington Avenue. Also 95 northbound at 195. We got this accident moved to the left shoulder. Traffic is slow on 95 southbound moving towards the Fort McHenry Tunnel. Also on your way towards the Harbor Tunnel on 895 southbound from Arabia Road. It's a little slow. 97 northbound and southbound is a little slow this morning. When you get into an accident, call 911 first, then call Attorney Big Al, 1-800-HURT-123. That's 1-800-HURT-123. 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

0: And Grand Rising family, thanks for starting your Tuesday with us and our guest, Michael R. Duncan. Michael is the current President General of the UNIAACL. This is the organization started by Marcus Garvey. He was the first. And they're having an international convention in Baltimore, and it starts tomorrow. The theme of the convention is the Garvey Takeover. As I mentioned before we left for the break, we got some folks who want to talk to you. But before we do that, let me just remind you, coming up later this morning, we're going to speak with President General of the Universal African People's Organization, Brother Zaki Baruti. He's going to tell us about what they did for Marcus Garvey in St. Louis. And we're going to also talk politics with Brother Zaki. And later this week, you're going to hear from the University of Houston's Dr. Gerald Horn, also Black Lives Matter grassroots. Dr. Melina Abdullah will be with us. And Dick Gregory's son, Yohanse, will also check in. So if you are in Baltimore, keep that radio locked in real tight on 1010 WOLB. If you're in the DMV, we're on 1450 WOL. All right, as I mentioned, Michael, got some folks who want to talk to you. Brother Yuhuru's calling. He's on line three. I think it's in Pentagon City. Brother Yuhuru, you're on with Michael Duncan.
1: Yes, greetings, Brother Carl. Happy belated birthday to you, sir. Happy birthday to Brother Nolan Wells, who will be on the 19th. Brother President, I just wanted to congratulate you, sir, and keep up the good work. That's why I was calling, because I'm so much interested in understanding why our great president, the Honorable Marcus Messiah Garvey, was deported by the CIA, and yet the followers were singing that song, the national anthem. I was wanting to know, dear brother, can you please elaborate on that and let the listeners know the real sentiment of how we are so unified and strong? Thank you. I'll take the answer off the call, off the line. Thank you, brother. Free the land.
2: Yes, yes, yes, brother. Thank you so very much for calling in. It's really important for us, and it's great to know that the love of the Honorable Marcus Messiah Garvey is still here. Yes, and the CIA deported Mr. Garvey. Of course, their objective was not to have him here and not to have him inspiring people. They wanted Garvey to be forgotten, and so many of us facilitated that. But we are strong, brothers and sisters. Mr. Garvey said it best. Truth crushed to the earth must rise again. And we, the Garvey members of today, the Garveyites, we're rising those truths for our people, because this is the only direction for our people. Garvey and Garveyism is the only thing that worked for us since ancient Kemet. Therefore, we have to bring it back today, and we have to ensure that it can work for our people. Brother, if you're able to come out to any of these three or four events over the next four nights, please come on out. Bring out your friends and families, because we need each and every person in the D.C., Maryland area to join ranks with us so we can make a better tomorrow for our people through this movement that the Honorable Marcus Messiah Garvey left for us.
0: All right.
1: Yes,
0: thank you,
1: dear brother. Up your mighty race, you can accomplish what you will. Free the land, brother.
0: All right.
2: Free the land. Well said, brother. Well said. Thank you.
0: All right. You know, let me ask you this, though, because Marcus Garvey was advocating back to Africa, but yet still he never set foot on the continent. Does this tarnish whatever work that he was trying to do?
2: No, no, no. Mr. Garvey was so busy doing the work for African people. He left the Black Prince for us to go to Liberia. He sent the pioneers. He sent shipload of equipment and supplies to Africa. You have to realize that at that point, he had to be a little bit careful, because these people wanted to kill him from then. But the objective was to go locate, relocate, and build that base in Africa. So he was in the process of building that super city. So again, it was derailed by our enemies. So he would have gone there if not for all this nonsense by these detractors.
0: Gotcha.
2: But he would have ended up there, brother, because the city would have been built there.
0: All right, 12 away from the top. Yeah, Wes is checking in from Atlanta. He's on line four. Grand Rising, Wes, you're on with Michael R. Duncan.
3: Grand Rising, my brother. Hey, let's dig deeper, man. Marcus Garvey was trying to meet with Booker T. Washington, but he ran out of time, and we know Booker T. had passed or something. But also with the D. Boys, tell them about how nasty D. Boys was. He was hanging with Marcus Singer. pushing abortion on black people, man, with these black preachers, man. Okay, that's the truth, yes. Right there. Thank brother on that by D-Boys and my man Marcus Garvey wanting to meet with Booker T, man. So right on, yes. Carl. You bringing them, Carl. Shalom.
0: All right. Thanks, Wes. Michael?
2: Yes, brother. And you spoke about Booker T, and rightfully. You know, Marcus Garvey was invited to the United States by Booker T. Marcus Garvey had stumbled upon the book Up From Slavery, and he read the book, and he was inspired by the book. He was inspired by the work that Booker T was doing. So when he first decided to come here, it was to come here and see the building, the work, the company that Booker T. Washington was working on and what he was doing for our people. But of course, after getting here, he realized that Booker T. Washington passed away. But Booker T. Washington was able to inspire Marcus Garvey in that regard and to come here and to see for himself. And after Marcus Garvey landed here, he didn't see the importance of going back right away because he realized that this was the Mecca of black people. He realized that these were the best black people and the black people doing the best in the world. So he wanted to stay here in these United States where black people were and organized.
0: Got you. 10 away from the top hour. That's Michael R. Duncan. He's the successor to Marcus Garvey, and they're having their 68th UNIA, Marcus Garvey's group, ACL, International Convention. It starts tomorrow in Baltimore. I'm going to give you more information about that. And the theme of the convention is the Garvey Takeover. 800-450-7876, 10 minutes away from the top of the hour. Joseph is joining us. He's in Massachusetts. Joseph, your question from Michael R. Duncan.
4: Hi, hello. Good morning. How are you doing?
2: I'm doing fine, brother. How are you?
4: Michael Duncan, I'm good. I like to say, I had to call him because you mentioned W.E. Du Bois. And it's important that people know why he made the comments about Marcus Garvey, why he turned against Marcus Garvey. I credit Rastafarian for saving my life on a one-way ticket from my parents back to Trinidad. Rastafarian followed Marcus Garvey to the heart, second only to Haile Selassie. But here's the problem I have. Marcus Garvey in the 1920s, W.E. Du Bois called Marcus Garvey the most dangerous black man in America. I took offense to that. I'll read on Marcus Garvey at that. I'm a seven Garveyite. And number 2 point, I want you to comment on, I'll hang up and listen. Number 2 point, he said the talented 10, he came up in 1896 with it. By the 1920s, he said the talented 10 was a bad idea. The reason Marcus Garvey said, why W.E. Du Bois called Marcus Garvey the most dangerous black man in America was because he said all it's going to do is rally, and these two things I'm leaving you with, all it's going to do is rally up the white supremacists, the KKK, and we won't get nowhere. Isn't that the problem? Negroes always talk about let's come together. How you going to come together when you got the Nation of Islam, the Garveyites, the black church? The people that run America know how to keep us down, and that's what we do. We keep ourselves down. I respect Marcus Garvey. He's a great man. Anyway, have a good day. I'd like to hear your comment on the radio.
0: All right. Thanks, Joseph. Michael?
2: Yes. Thank you so very much, brother, for calling in and sharing with me. But I want to tell you that W.E. Du Bois, when he made those statements, he was just following his slave master because in 1919, after J. Edgar Hoover was given the task to investigate Marcus Garvey and infiltrate the UNIA, after he did his first year of investigation and spying on the UNIA, he came back to his leaders and told them that this man, we should be more fearful of him than any army we have ever faced. Because what he has coming is mightier than anything we have faced. He said, J. Edgar Hoover said, Mr. Garvey's pen is more powerful than the guns we have faced. He went on to say, Mr. Garvey is the most dangerous man to the benefit of the United States. So W.E. Du Bois was just following his boss, J. Edgar Hoover, when he made those statements. Thank you, brother.
0: All right, 800-450-7876. Some more folks want to talk to you, Michael. Alex is calling from Alexandria in Virginia. He's on line 3. Grand Rising, Alex, your question for Michael R. Duncan.
5: Shalom and shalom to the believers of the Torah. My question to your guests is, should everybody honor the red, black, and green flag? And can you speak on that? Thanks.
2: Yes, yes. The red, black, and green flag was given to black people by Marcus Garvey and the UNIA on August 13, 1920. So the red, black, and green flag is the official flag of the UNIA. That's the UNIA flag. But that flag represents all black people. Because as Mr. Garvey said it, my dear brother, he said, every black person is a member of the UNIA. Therefore, this flag here covers every black person out there. So again, the red, black, and green flag is the UNIA flag for black people given to us by the UNIA and the Honorable Marcus Messiah Garvey. Thank you, brother.
0: Yes, all right. Appreciate you. Thanks, Alex. Can you explain what the colors are for us, Michael? What the colors represent?
2: Yes, brothers and sisters, the red, black, and green. The red is just for us, the blood that was shed, the strength of us as a people. The black is the millions of black people that's all over the world, on African soil and everywhere else. And the green, again, is for the fertile soil of our motherland, our dear motherland, Africa.
0: All right, we're coming up on a break. We got to check the traffic and weather in our different cities. Let me just say this for people who are listening. Our guest is Michael R. Duncan. He's the president general of the UNIA. He's the 11th general following the footsteps of Marcus Garvey, who created the group, and they're having their national convention in Baltimore. It starts tomorrow. If you need more information, you can call Everett Winchester. He's the president of the local chapter, the Baltimore chapter, the UNIA. His number is 443-466-0433. Again, that number is 443-466-0433. We got to check the traffic and weather in different cities. When we come back, we'll talk to Michael more again about this convention, the UNI International Convention, slated for Baltimore. It starts tomorrow, and folks, we'll tell you more about that when we get back. You want to got a question about Marcus Garvey or Garveyism or Up You Mighty Race, all those thoughts that the Garvey shared with us, race first, reach out to Michael, and we'll take your phone numbers at 800- 800- 450-7876. We'll do that next.

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0: Thanks, Brand Rising family. Thanks for rolling with us on this Tuesday morning with our guest, Michael R. Duncan. He's the leader of the UNIAACL. They're having their 68th International Convention. This is the organization started by Marcus Garvey, and the theme of the convention is the Garvey Takeover. And this, I said it starts tomorrow, but actually they just told me that it actually starts today. There's going to be a meet and greet at the Terra Cafe. And if you're in Beemore, you know where that is. And folks, just tell me, it's, if you got time, just text me the time when that's going to be, meet and greet, because I know that Winchester, the local president, is going to be over there. And also Mama Earth, the lady president of UNIA, is going to be there. This is, for those of you who don't know, this is a group that was actually started by Marcus Garvey himself. And Michael now was taking the rounds of the baton, and he's leading the group, the UNIAACL, and this is the 68th International Convention, and it's taking place in Baltimore. So for all our brothers and sisters in Beemore, in D.C. as well, this is something that you need to attend. We spent some time talking about W. Du Bois and his opposition to Marcus Garvey. At the bottom, at the end of the day, Michael, was it just jealousy? Because Marcus Garvey was able to command the attention of so many of our brothers and sisters, and Du Bois with his education, with his you know, with his looks, because he thought he was lighter skinned, all that was it come to play, and the Boulé, because I saw the Boulé charter. I've been to Ghana where he's buried, where he has you know, and all the signatures of the Boulé charter. Those are the ones, the folks who were opposed to Marcus Garvey. Was it straight out jealousy, or was he, did he really feel in his heart of hearts he was doing this to save America?
1: Yes, it has to be jealousy. If 12 million black people could feel so positive by Marcus Garvey and Garveyism and his philosophy, why would he not feel that way? But you have to realize that these guys who created a talented tent, they think that if you're a 100% black man like myself or Marcus Garvey, you're not supposed to lead black people. You're not supposed to lead, but someone told me of a private conversation that W.E. Du Bois had with a group. And they said that in speaking to the group, he said, I can't believe this. He said, 3 years ago, how can a man come into this United States 3 years ago without a penny to his name, without a dollar in his pocket? And after 3 years, he's buying ships. He has millions of members. How is that possible? He couldn't understand how it was possible. But what he didn't know, as I said earlier, Mr. Garvey was working with the ancestors and God himself. Mr. Garvey was pushed to do this by our ancestors. Our ancestors realized that we needed help. And one thing most of us have given up on, we have given up on our African spirituality, and it was our African spirituality every step of the way that keep us safe in the villages in Africa before they brought us here. On the high seas, they kept us safe. In the mountaintops of Jamaica and Haiti and Mexico, and in the south of these United States, it's our ancestors that kept us. And Mr. Garvey was one with our ancestors. So again, you're right, brother. It was jealousy, because he thought that he had went to the best university, and he's half black and half white, so black people are supposed to follow him. But he didn't have the gift that was given to Mr. Garvey. And of course, that led to jealousy.
0: All right. Hold that thought there. And I mentioned that there's a meet and greet, and all the folks are going to be over there for the meet and greet at the Terra Cafe in Baltimore. You know where that is. It starts at 6:30.
1: Yes, I'm going to be there too, brother. As soon as I finish on this program, I'll be getting ready to leave New York to reach Baltimore. So, brothers and sisters, if you're listening and you can come out tonight, please do.
0: All right. Before we let you go, though, Ross Jomo's calling from Buffalo, has a question for you. He's on line two. Grand Rising, Ross Jomo. Ross Jomo, yeah. You're on with Michael R. Duncan.
2: Yep. Greetings. Just want to give thanks for the continued work. But before you leave, I want to ask this question. I want to ask it so that maybe we can learn lessons from the past. As you speak of the critiques of W.B. Du Bois, and those of us who listen to the radio, those of us who know history, know that there's a deeper sentiment with what was going on with W.B. Du Bois and the Booker T. Washington train of thought, and just how power dynamics work in America. Can you see legitimacy in what W.E.B. Du Bois was warning Black America while he was here, and also with the dangers of what was taking place, just like there's hangings going on now? Can you see a balance where it's not either a Marcus Garvey or Booker T. Washington or W.B. Du Bois, but looking in history that there's a combination of all of those warnings that were left by all of our elders and ancestors? Just want to get your opinion on that.
1: No, and you're right, brother, and I agree with you. But to a certain extent, as I look at Booker T. Washington was pushing self-reliance. He said, put your bucket down where you are. He realized that we have to do for self. Mr. Garvey came with the same philosophy. We have to do for self. Self-reliance. W.E. Du Bois, on the other hand, he hated what the slave masters were doing. However, he wanted to assimilate with them. And Booker T. Washington, and more so Marcus Garvey, realized that these people were never going to accept us. And the more closer we get to what they have, they will become more vicious towards us. So they realized that we had, even if it was going to be here, we had to build our own system for our people, because there's no time in history where slave masters has ever been fair and honest to the people they enslave. Mr. Garvey, on the other hand, believed we should move away from here and create our own economic system in Africa. And he had the confidence to do it. Not many people could think that they could accomplish something like that. So again, it's just a difference and train of thought. As I said, the Booker T. Washington, similar to Marcus Garvey, had the train of thought that we had to do for ourselves. And they so much didn't want it to be assimilated in that society, because they know that that society didn't like us and didn't want us. Therefore, we had to create our own. And that was the major difference, brother.
2: Yeah, right. But we have to create our own based upon what we have here, because even today, most people are assimilated, working in institutions, public resources. And I think that we still have to take what we're having and making here and build our own, which still, you know, I think is a work in progress. I just wanted to see if you saw a combination of both, because we're all still here and we need each other's resources, talents, and I think a balance, you know, of all egos. But I give thanks for the answer. Give thanks.
1: Yes, yes, yes. Thank you, brother. And there has to be a balance. I may be biased. But you see, I could forgive W.E. Du Bois for anything. But what I can't forgive him for is that our plan to build that super city in Africa, he paid his own plane fare. He spent his own money. The CIA didn't even give him the money. He spent his own money to go to Liberia to derail a plan that would have worked for Black people. And had he not done that, we would be in control of Africa today. We wouldn't have to worry about France still enslaving all these people. We wouldn't have to worry about these three AE estates fighting for their freedom. Mr. Garvey would have taken care of that. But did W.E. Du Bois had a few good ideas? Of course. Thank you, brother.
0: All right. Michael, we're going to let you go. One of the things that Marcus Garvey insisted, race first, because it's other folks do it instinctively, but we don't. We default to them. That's what Dr. Wilson, Neely Fuller have been telling us, basically. Also, Dr. Fox, race first. And some people have a problem with that. And I'm going to let you go, because I know you got to catch a flight, and we're going to see you this evening at the Terra Cafe. But Brother Zaki Broody is coming up next. I want him to tackle that. So, Michael Duncan, thank you for sharing this, and we'll see you at the 68th UNIA ACL International Convention in Baltimore. It officially starts tomorrow, but the meet and greet is going to be this evening, starting at 6:30 at the Terra Cafe in Baltimore. So thank you again. Have a safe flight.
1: And have a
0: great convention.
1: Brother, just to let the listeners know, if you can't make it tonight, we have a movie documentary tomorrow at Pike's Theater. And on Thursday, we have an evening event again at Next Phase Cafe at 112 East Lexington. And on Saturday, we have that Holistic Wellness Center where I'll be the keynote speaker, a panel discussion. So if you can't make it tonight, any one of these events, just please come out, brother. We would love to speak to you. I would like to speak to you personally. Just give Brother Everett a call. And again, brother, the number is 443-466-0433. Brother Everett, Brother Nelson, thank you so much for having us on.
0: No, thank you for carrying on the spirit of Marcus Garvey. Long live the spirit of Marcus Garvey. As he said, he'll see us in the whirlwind. So we're still looking for him, but we know he's there. He's with us all the ways. Thank you.
1: Yes, brother. Yes, thank you.
0: All right, it's Michael R. Duncan, 12-way running labor, but that's Aki Baruti is next. He's the President General of the Universal African Peoples Organization. Brother Aki, Grand Rising, welcome to the program. Thank you for being so patient with us, by the way.
3: Well, thank you, Brother Carl, and like always, I just have to salute you. The whole black community across America needs to salute you for keeping alive the spirit of Garvey as well as many other freedom fighters from across the country. Carl, if I may, I just want to start the day off with talking about the Honorable Marcus Messiah Garvey. Two quotes from him, if I may, real quick. One is that no one knows when the hours of African redemption cometh. It is in the wind. It is coming. One day, like a storm, it will be here. As well as you have made mention, look for me in the whirlwind. Speaking of Garvey, look for me in the whirlwind of the storm. Look for me all around you. For with God's grace, I shall come and bring with me countless millions of black slaves who have died in America and the West Indies and the millions in Africa to aid you in the fight for liberty, freedom, and life. So I just wanted to start the day and then salute the many of the conscious people, especially out of Baltimore. I want to thank the brother Michael Duncan for being head of the Universal Negro Improvement Association, as well as the African community.
4: It's a popular tourist spot. Italy's.
3: And a shout out to the brothers and sisters in Baltimore that's putting together a National Day of Unity for Black People that will be held on March 8th of 2027.
0: All right. 800-450-7876. Brother Aleem is joining us. He's calling from Richmond, Virginia. He's on line two. Assalamu alaikum, Brother Aleem. You're on with Brother Zaki Baruti.
5: Wa alaikum salam. I would just like to say we salute the great Marcus Garvey, and the work of his doing in his day ties in with the work of the most honorable Elijah Muhammad. They would be on the same team if things were going on today. Marcus Garvey, the great, the most honorable Elijah Muhammad, the great, Booker T. Washington, the great. All of these people would be on the same squad today. And we should consider the most honorable Elijah Muhammad's work when you think about Marcus Garvey as well. And the Honorable Minister Louis Farrakhan is the fulfillment of it all today, of all these men you talked about. He's the one among us today, live and well, still doing the mission. I just wanted to put that out there. Thank you.
0: All right. Thank you. Of course, Brother Zaki, all of those were influenced by Garvey. So I'll let you give the response to Brother Aleem, what he mentioned.
3: Yeah, I'd like to thank Ali for his comments, and I'm just honored that God has allowed me, when we talk about Garvey and the Honorable Elijah Muhammad, that when I was running for governor of the state of Missouri in 1988, Minister Louis Farrakhan came and endorsed my candidacy, and we've had a great relationship over the years, and which also included traveling with him to Libya to meet with Brother Muammar Gaddafi. In regards to the Honorable Marcus Messiah Garvey, I'm proud to say that our organization hosted, we do an annual celebration of the life and legacy of Marcus Garvey, and we had the pleasure of having one of his sons, Marcus Garvey Jr., come to St. Louis and make a presentation. So it's in the spirit of those great leaders that we stand on their shoulders continually as best we can to push their philosophies and teach our people about their greatness. But beyond that, encouraging our people to belong to organizations that's about speaking truth to power and working to uplift us as a race, as well as humanity in general. So we're just very proud of that past history of us, our involvement under the auspices of the Universal African People's Organization.
0: All right, family. 16 after the top there. We're going to take a short break. We come back. We're going to talk more about this. The convention is taking place in Baltimore, the UNIA ACL convention. That's the organization started by Marcus Garvey. They're having their international convention in Baltimore. So, spilling all my peeps in BMO, I need you guys to show up. 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Bill in Baltimore wants to join the conversation. You too can do the same. Reach out to us at 800-450-7876 and take your phone calls next.
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4: Hey, Grand Rising family, thanks for rolling with us on this Tuesday morning here at 20 minutes after the top of the hour with our guest, Brother Zaki Baruti. He's the President General of the Universal African People's Organization. They're based in St. Louis. And right now we're talking about Marcus Garvey. As you know, there's a big event taking place for Marcus Garvey. The International Convention is going to take place in Baltimore starting tomorrow. But they have a meet and greet for all the folks who are going to be there. Some of the celebrities are going to be there. It's going to be at the Terra Cafe. And maybe Bill can help us out with more of that. He's on line one. Calling to speak to Brother Zaki. Grand Rising Bill, you're on with Brother Zaki.
5: Well, first of all, as always, let me just say thank you. And always I want to call in when Zaki is there. And thank you for having my friend on. I was in St. Louis when the UAPO started. So, you know, I just wanted to say in reference to, and I also want to thank Brother Everett Winchester and the UNA here in Baltimore for recognizing me as being one of the ones who's going to get an award this coming Saturday. So I want to thank the UNIA for that. But I will say this, you know, because Zaki made mention of a couple of statements that Marcus Garvey said, like, you'll see me in the whirlwind. And I think that we're witnessing that today. A lot of us is following in Marcus Garvey's footsteps, even if we don't recognize it. I mean, you know, even when we talk about Black Unity Day, and I thank Zaki because they gave me an opportunity to make a presentation when I was recently in St. Louis about Black Unity Day. And that's in regards to what Marcus Garvey said in terms of race first. So how can we organize unity amongst other races if we can't organize unity amongst our own race? So, again, you know, I just wanted to really call in, and I wanted to call in earlier, but I didn't know if I could call in twice. I waited till Zaki got online, because I always wanted to call and just say, hey, Zaki, thank you, man, for giving 60 years of service. I mean, you know, I've seen this brother working for 50, 55 years nonstop, educating people, doing political conventions, doing a number of things. So, you know, I just want to thank him for being an inspiration and a mentor to me to know that your work is not in vain, my brother. So I just wanted to call in and say thank you, Carl, for having him. And, hey, I love you, brother, and keep up the fight.
6: All right, Bill, but before you leave, I just want to say thank you to you and congratulations on the award that the UNIA will be presenting to you because it is well-deserving. And you keep up the great work. And in our life of struggle, we will, I know at some point in time, we will be free. And also, I just want to encourage the audience also in terms of when we talk about Marcus Garvey, go and do your research. There's many books written about him, as well as his wife, who stood by his side, Amy. Jake wrote a powerful book called The Philosophy and Opinions of Marcus Garvey. So we have to embed ourselves with the knowledge of the great work of the Honorable Marcus Messiah Garvey. Too many times people say right on to Garvey, but really do not know the story of him. And so I'm just encouraging people to do that diligent as relates to studying deeply the work, because when doing so, you will be inspired to work on lifting up the race.
5: Right. Yes, sir. And Carlin, Terrence Cafe is located on St. Paul and 25th Street for those that may be interested in going this evening for the meet and greet.
4: At what time is that again, Bill?
6: And you know what? Everybody in Baltimore needs
5: it. It starts at 6 o'clock, and it's at Terrace Cafe. And again, that's directly on the corner of 25th and St. Paul.
4: All right. Thanks, Bill.
6: And there needs to be the only standing room only with the people in Baltimore have been in attendance. So I wish the convention great success also.
4: All right. Yeah, it should be standing room only at the entire convention of the UNIA for what Marcus Garvey did for us as a people. But I got a question from Paul in London, and I think it was for Michael Duncan, but I'll throw it to you and see if you know about it. Paul says, please ask your guests to address any suggestions or statements that Queen Mother Moore was a government informant. He wants to know, have you heard this before? If not, why does he think anyone would invent such a ludicrous statement, or does he believe that there's any truth in it? And I've heard this before. I don't know if it's true or internet rumor, but your thoughts. Have you heard about Queen Mother being working against Marcus Garvey, was a government informant?
6: I had not heard that, but you know what, Carl? With the CIA, it's all about disinformation, misinformation to confuse the people. And like back in the day, I used to work with the Panther Party, and you know, they caused so much dissension by putting out letters as if it's from one member to another, slandering someone within the party to create that kind of dissension. So we have to be careful about these innuendos and slanderous statements, because oftentimes it is fostered by the same evil system that constantly oppresses us. So that would be my response to that.
4: Gotcha. 26 at the top of the hour. Sister Tomica is calling back in Baltimore on line 3. Grand Rising, Sister, you're on with Brother Zaki.
7: Rich Rising, Baba Zaki Baruti. This is Sister Tomica.
6: Yes, Sister Tomica. Salute you for your great work that you do in terms of internationally and locally in the Baltimore area also.
7: I wanted to kind of continue the question that a caller had asked President General Michael Dunk. I think it was a very, very important question. When he mentioned about, can all our elders and their thoughts and their ways of doing for us black folks, he mentioned Booker T. Washington, Marcus Garvey, and W.E.B. Du Bois, can we sit with all of their work? And W.E.B. Du Bois was highlighted because we know his kind of in war he had against Marcus Garvey, but also W.E.B. Du Bois was responsible for a lot of the education of our people, right? In the schools and, you know, out of slavery, after 250 years of slavery, I believe, you know, many of our black folks went to the field. Within about 10 years, over 60% of us went up to literacy, right? But W.E.B. Du Bois is very important. And so can you speak to, because we waste so much time. These people have been gone 50, 70, 80 years, and you still had this recycle of misinformation, this recycle of this energy that's negative to us. Can you speak to how all of it is important? Those that we cannot use, we can set aside, but none of them should be dismissed, because we don't want to erase our story and the people that pointed towards our liberation. Can you speak to that, Baba Zaki?
6: Yes. First of all, I want

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1: To have a campaign. I heard you on the earlier comment about the lack of museum and schools for our people, because the public school system, as a former teacher who was taken out of the public school system for my outspokenness, I know directly that they do not teach our people the true history of our glorious past, as well as our enslavement and struggles for liberation. So we have to have campaigns outside of the school system where we educate our youth about their history, as well as having a campaign providing books of knowledge to our young people. I'm proud to say that as an organization, we've had several campaigns where we've gone into the high schools and supplied free copies of the autobiography of Malcolm X, the great book, The Coldest Winter by Sister Soldier. Most recently, Think and Grow Rich, A Black Choice. Those are the kind of campaigns that we have to have, as well as we have to have a global campaign. I'm proud to say, which I've stated over a number of times, probably on Carl's show, that we have to have international humanitarian efforts to Africa. I'm proud to say that early this year, we shipped over 8,000 books to Gambia, have built a library. We did likewise in 2015 to help build a library in Ghana. Did likewise in 2006 for Ethiopia, sent 9,000 books, and as well as shiploads of supplies to Zimbabwe. So we have to be working on a lot of different levels as we fight the system of oppression here in this country, including the struggle within the political arena in terms of electing people and understanding that politics ain't going to free us here in this country, but it's just one of many tactics that we have to entertain moving forward as far as the struggle for social justice.
2: All right, 28 away from the top. Yeah, let me just add this, too. There is a school named for Marcus Garvey in L.A., Marcus Garvey School. It was created by Onion Palmer, one of brother Onion, the late Onion Palmer, one of the – how can I describe him? He's just totally black. There's nothing in him that he wants to do with anything unless it's black. And that was Marcus Garvey, one of the best schools in Southern California, down on Slauson. People in L.A. know where that school is at the time. A lot of celebrities used to try to get their children in the school. It was always booked out. I'm not sure what it's doing now since Onion has left us. But again, family is 27 minutes away from the top. They are discussing Marcus Garvey, brother Zaki Broody. He's from St. Louis. They had a big celebration for Marcus Garvey on Monday. And now there's the international convention is going to take place in Baltimore. It starts tomorrow, but there's a meet and greet, as I mentioned, at the Terra Cafe. It starts at 6:30 this evening. 800-450-7876. John's called from Maryland, has a question about Marcus Garvey. He's on line one, Kevin. Grand Rising, John, your question for Brother Zaki Broody.
3: Grand Rising to both of you brothers. That comment that you read, Brother Kwesi, it was more factual than it was some crap. Dick Gregory went into intimate detail about Queen Mother Moore and how she gave the FBI information to tell them where Garvey was. So she worked with them. My question to you, I want you to comment on this. If you see the movie Spook Who Sat Beside the Door, the movement was crushed by the woman who slept in his arms.

0: is there ever going to be a time in our life that we don't become traitors and we don't infiltrate our own organization? So in my opinion, no matter what we do, no matter what we put together, no matter what we strive for, it will always be infiltrated by our own people, like we found 2,223 informants in the Nation of Islam when Malcolm, when he was about to be assassinated. So it just seemed like it's an endless traitorous race with us. We always be traitors. I want you to speak on that.
1: All right, thanks, John.
2: Well, first of all, even though we have traitors within the race, and I do recognize that, know that, we still have to move forward, those of us who are of pure heart and courageous. And that's the only way that we will be victorious. And we have to understand that we are up against a vicious mean machine, for lack of a better definition, that by any means necessary, they want to maintain their power and hold over us as a people. However, with God, I am a believer in the Creator, that irregardless of these traitors, which of course, when you betray a race of people, it comes with a consequence once it is made known, that we will overcome and we will be victorious. Because anything else, then that's considered surrender. And we can never surrender to this evil machination that occurs 24 hours, seven times a week. So we got to still move forward, irregardless of the traitors. And I hope I answered your question.
1: All right. Thanks, John. Thanks for your question. 24 minutes away from the top of the hour. I've got to step aside for a few moments. Check the news, traffic, and weather in different cities. If you got a question for Brother Zaki Brody, reach out to us. Our telephone number is 800-450-7876. And we'll take your phone calls next.

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9: 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Dr. Melina Abdullah will report from Texas, where attorneys for Carmela Anthony will be back in the courtroom. Dr. Abdullah will also analyze Tuesday's key primary race in Florida. But before Dr. Abdullah, Dick Gregory's son, Yohanse, will reflect on his dad's legacy. 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

0: Grand Rising family. Thanks for staying with us on this Tuesday morning with our guest, Brother Zaki Baroudi from St. Louis. He's the President General of the Universal African People's Organization in that city. 800-450-7876. Brother Carlos wants to join our conversation. He's calling from Waldorf in Maryland. He's on line two. Grand Rising, Brother Carlos, your question for Brother Zaki.
1: Grand Rising, my dear brothers. And Brother Zaki, I want to thank you, first of all, for being 10 toes down for our African families and our African people. You are a strong, strong leader reflecting the tip of the spear in our community. But now comes the hard question. What happened to our sister Cori Bush in St. Louis? And how come the people were not fired up to come out for her? And did the Zionist influence of AIPAC take us down once again? And can we reflect on those people who are our friends or our enemies, regardless of whether they are Zionists or our own people within, my dear brother? And I appreciate your reflection. Thank you again.
2: All right. First of all, thank you for the compliment. And that's a very powerful question. Sister Cori Bush was really defeated, not by Wesley Bell, by AIPAC, American Israel Public Affairs Committee, which works on behalf of the Zionist State of Israel. Let's be clear about that. They pumped for two elections in terms of, first of all, unseating her 2 years ago in 2024. They pumped $12 million into the campaign to unseat her, and again pumped an additional close to anywhere from $6 to $8 million. We're still waiting on the final count through AIPAC and their affiliated groups to defeat her. They flooded the airways with slanderous advertisement against Cori. And sad to say, many of our people fell for many of the lies that were projected unto her. And so she fell not to Wesley, who is I call him publicly a bootlicker, okay? I say he's one of those traitors who at one point we supported him out of the Ferguson uprising as a candidate for the St. Louis County prosecuting office, which he won. And we fought for that because, as everyone knows, the judicial system and the incarceration of our people many times start with the prosecuting attorney's office. And we were hoping to have some sense of justice there. Once elected there, and one of his campaign promises was to reopen the case of the murder of Michael Brown Jr., which he did not follow up, and to bring many of the organizers of the uprising was hoping that he would bring charges against the racist cop killer Darren Wilson, but he did not. So that was one telltale sign. And then when it became rumored that he was going to run against Cori, I'm talking about in 2024, she has him on the phone recorded saying that he was not going to do it, but he did it anyway. Again, because of the money he was bought and paid for by AIPAC. I just want to be clear there. And that we did the best we can at the grassroots level. We put out a very heavy piece, a four-pager, but it was kind of late and going against the TV ads that influenced people. We had four pages that the headline was, "Don't be fooled by Wesley Bell or Donald Trump." Wesley Bell wants you to believe that he would stand up to Trump. It's big fact. Lie, don't be fooled. The same Amstein billionaires fund and control them both. And we have on the front page of him and Trump where he had received $13,135,269 from pro-Israel PAC. And they went after Corey. I just wanted the audience to know, because she had the audacity to speak out against the genocide that's taking place in Gaza through the Israeli forces' constant bombing and killing of over 70,000 people of Gaza. So that's the backdrop. We salute as an organization, Corey, because she had the foresight back in 2016, I believe, that our organization pushed a concept called proportionate political representation, which simply means that wherever percentage we are as a people on the national, state, and local levels of government, we should have that percentage of power. And at the time, in terms of the United States Senate, we said there's not enough black representation there out of the 100 U.S. senators, and we asked her to run for a U.S. senator back in 2016, coming out of the Ferguson uprising. And she had the foresight to do so and did extremely well in that race. And then she took on the longstanding William Clay family dynasty that had controlled the first congressional district here in Missouri and ran against them and eventually defeated them and becoming historically the first black, first female elected official for the first congressional district. So that's the backdrop. We have to focus that this group, AIPAC, American Israel Public Affairs Committee, is not for our people. And sadly to say, many of the black elected officials in Washington, D.C., as well as other white elected officials in Congress, are funded by AIPAC so that Israel can continue to receive billions of dollars in weaponry to maintain their power in the Middle East. And as a people, in terms of just the local struggle around the expenditures of dollars, those billions of dollars should be redirected in terms of health care, affordable housing, better pay for our educators. But again, it's misguided because of the impact of billions of dollars that this group has influencing lawmakers. And as I mentioned, including many of our lawmakers who have been elected to Congress.
0: Well, let me jump in and ask you this question, the 10 away from the top there, Brother Saki. So where does that leave our brothers and sisters in the loo? Are they going to vote for this somebody who's obviously not supporting us, or are they going to vote for the person of the other party? Or are they going to sit home? What are you hearing? What are they telling you?
2: Well, it'll be a combination of each of those things. One of the things that some of the progressive brothers that were working at the tail end of her campaign, we have made a commitment to reunite and look ahead to 2028, because then we have to rise up a candidate that we feel is supportive of our agenda and not nobody else's agenda. So that's got to be part of the struggle. And then we also got to ostracize people who have sold their souls, as Wesley Bell has done. And we got that in print in terms of opposition. In fact, we have an analysis of the race in our upcoming newspaper, which is the African News World, that will be hitting the stands preferably tomorrow. And people will be able to get access to our copies of our newspaper through our website, which is www.uapo.org. We have a number of our past issues on our website. And our publication is a quarterly publication.
0: Gotcha. Nine away from the top. Yeah, Dr. Coffee Wright is joining us from St. Louis, online one. Grand Rising, Dr. Coffee Wright. You're on with Brother Zaki Brody. Is Dr. Wright there, online one, Kevin? Seems we may have lost it. All right. So, Brother Zaki, post-election, what's the next move for most of our brothers and sisters in St. Louis?
2: As I said, post-election, we'll be convening, having another political convention to focus on the first congressional district, as well as other political offices, in terms of working to unseat Leslie Bell. That will be one of our top priorities as best we can. And also just continuing the ongoing struggle for police accountability, because as an organization, we've been on the front line addressing police violence here in the city, as well as just doing some programs of uplift for our people, educational programs. As an organization, yearly we have adopted an elementary school where we provide school supplies at the start of the school year. And during the mid-season, during the wintertime, we provide clothing like socks and gloves and et cetera for the students at this school that's in a very impoverished area, as well as we do giveaways for the homeless here in St. Louis. So bottom line is working to help those that's less fortunate and speaking truth to power.
0: I got to ask you this question as well, Brother Zakib, because now that the group is, you know, you're moving internationally, you've got anything planned internationally for the Universal African People's Organization?
2: Yes, we're probably, we're looking at, I'm in conversation with a young lady that had encouraged us to support the people of Gambia with, you know, the books, as I had mentioned earlier in the program. But we're looking at doing some type of humanitarian work with the Democratic Republic of the Congo. We understand that there's a lack of sanitary napkins for many of the sisters in that region. And so we're exploring that possibility. But we definitely will continue our international relief efforts, and we'll be letting the public know once we have made the decision of which country that we'll reach out to help, that we'll be soliciting support from our people across the country. And in fact, though, I'm glad you asked that, because I just wanted to challenge all of the progressive people that's listening to your program. When we first shipped goods to Africa, our concept was to set an example, like coming out of St. Louis doing it. But that needs to happen out of New York, Philadelphia, L.A., Chicago, shipping needed supplies, raise the standard of living for many of the people on the continent. And that would also be a great show of unity with our for the descendants of our great people out of Africa, reaching across the ocean to help our people lift up their standards of living. So I'm encouraging people to consider the various organizations that's listening today to this program and myself to consider doing some international relief efforts to countries that are in need. And if anybody is interested in happening that, doing that, they can reach out to our organization at area code 314-833-4151.
0: All right. And so, before we let you go, how can folks reach you, and how can I get you, because your group also has a newspaper that you put out periodically. How can I get copies of that? Is that online as well?
2: Yeah, that's why I was just saying they can go to our website, www.uapo.org, and go to our link, African News World.
0: All right. Thank you, Brother Zaki. How can folks, again, is there a phone number or email address?
2: All right. There's a phone number, two phone numbers, area code 314-833-4151. Or they can reach out directly to me, 314-477-4629.
0: All right. Thank you, Brother Zaki. Thank you for sharing your thoughts with us this morning.
2: All right. Thank you, Carl. God bless you, brother.
0: All right, family. That's it for the day. Class is dismissed. And thank you, family, for spending part of your mornings with us again. Stay strong. Stay positive. Please, please stay healthy. We'll see you tomorrow morning, 6 o'clock, right here in Baltimore on 1010 WOLB and also in the DMV on 1450 WOL.

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5: Friday, August 14th. Do you know what time it is? It's Al Sharpton's time. And for the next 3 hours, it's time to put aside all pretenses, deception, denial, or fronting. The time has come to keep it real on Keeping It Real with Reverend Al Sharpton. A very good afternoon to all of you across the country, and good morning to our West Coast listeners. Welcome to all those listening on Sirius XM, Channel 126, Urban View, where talk empowers and becomes action. I am Dominique Sharpton. I'm Reverend Sharpton's eldest daughter. I'm sitting in for the Rev today. As many of you know, Reverend Sharpton is traveling. He is in Wisconsin today as he is eulogizing Corey Ruiz. And we've been talking a lot about what's happened with Corey Ruiz, and Reverend Sharpton has joined the family of Corey and the attorneys led by attorney Benjamin Crump in Wisconsin, where they are holding the funeral service for Corey Ruiz. Many of you know he was a 38-year-old father who was shot and killed by a Madison, Wisconsin police officer on July 22nd. His funeral being held
6: August 17th. Do you know what time it is? It's Al Sharpton's time. And for the next 3 hours, it's time to put aside all pretenses, deception, denial, or fronting. The time has come to keep it real on Keeping It Real with Reverend Al Sharpton. A very good afternoon to you all across the country. Good morning to our West Coast listeners. Welcome to those listening on Sirius XM, Channel 126, The Urban View, where talk empowers and becomes action. I'm coming to you live from our National Action Network corporate headquarters in New York. And for the next 3 hours, it's Exhale Friday. It is Hot Button Monday. And Hot Button Monday, we kick off the week, is when we open up the phones and let you talk about whatever's on your mind, whatever's in your heart. Maybe something happened over the weekend that you want to talk about. All you have to do is call us at 1-877-532-5797. 1-877-532-5797. And, of course, you can also go on the message board at www.nationalactionnetwork.net. So you can express yourself. And I see some already on the message board, Georgia Daniel, saying, good afternoon, Reverend Sharpton. The countdown is on. Looking forward to standing for liberty, justice, and equality at the National March in D.C., keeping it real in Toledo, Ohio. I'm looking forward to thousands of us coming. I was in Thursday in Atlanta at the National Association of Black Journalists. Many of them are coming. Hakeem Jeffries was there. He's coming. The family of Nolan Wells, mother and father. I spoke there with them, and Attorney Ben Crum, all will be there. AOC called and said she's coming and going to speak. Senator Bernie Sanders, most of the Congressional Black Caucus. Because this is not just about a show. This is about having people stand up and saying, we are going to bring back the Voting Rights Bill. If we win enough seats, even if they're Republican, that are committed to the Voting Rights Bill, we can have a new bill in the Congress that the Supreme Court have to go through maturations to have to deal with. We're not giving up our right to vote. We are not giving up our right to affordable health care. We are not giving our right up to dealing with this diversity, equity, and inclusion. And it's time we put it on the national map. So I'm looking forward to everybody meeting us August 28th. I'm glad you kicked off today saying what you're saying. August 28th, if you have not made a reservation on a bus or if you need to organize a bus, you have today. I'm thinking Wednesday we cut it off. You better call in today, 1-877-626-4651, 1-877-626-4651, or go online to nationalactionnetwork.net, because these seats from all over the country are going quickly. Deborah Fleming is saying online, hi, Reverend Al Sharpton. I enjoyed Politics Nation on last night. I ended listening to your quest talking about the issues. Well, that's what I do. Let me thank Jennifer Jones Austin Esquire for sitting in for me Thursday, and my daughter Dominique Sharpton for sitting in for me on Friday. I usually try not to take off a lot. When I do, I very rarely do 2 days, but it was necessary. I think that it was important I would be in Atlanta with the family of Nolan as they did a fireside chat with me and Attorney Crump at the National Association of Black Journalists, journalists from all over the country. I appreciate that. Then I flew right in from there into Madison, Wisconsin, where I did the eulogy of the service for the funeral services of Ruiz. This young man killed, they say he was homeless and had a knife. Four cops stood around, shot him 3 times. Homeless, knife. I've seen them talk people out of buildings that was holding hostages, talk people out of buildings that had bombs. You telling me four cops could not disarm a man with a knife if that's what he had? So that's where I was and didn't do the show. I was on duty. But I thank my daughter for Dominique for Friday and Attorney Jennifer Jones Austin for Thursday. And I see Shannon saying Jennifer Jones Austin was great, Real Mal. Good to hear that. I'm glad. I let her know she got great reviews. Joanne Kemp is saying online that with Stephen A. Smith, why does he have to wait to reply to the National Association of Black Journalists? Say what you're going to say. Sounds like he needs time to fabricate things. All right, I assume I've not, when I was there at NABJ, they had not made the announcements yet. And I understand, reading online a day or two later, that they gave a thumbs down award to Stephen A. Smith. And he says, hold on, I'm coming, or something like that. He's gonna answer them. So I guess that's what she's responding to. You know, I'll put it this way. Whatever it is, it is. What the voting rights bill neutered, with health care being, well, I won't even say being stopped, they let it expire, with the whole question of diversity, equity, and inclusion causing hundreds of thousands of jobs and contracts. I have 99 problems, Jay-Z used to say. Well, Stephen Smith ain't one of them, so I saw it and I kept moving. I think BWYCHE is saying, hi, Reverend Al, how can people from California support the march? Ella W. Okay, Ella W. Well, Ella, they can support. One, there are people coming from California, many of them flying in. And you can support it if you can't fly in, and it's certainly a long bus ride, even though I know two buses are coming from California. You can call the toll-free number 1-877-626-4651, 1-877-626-4651, and let them know you want to help. How can you help? Maybe you make a contribution to help pay for one of the buses, or to help somebody that may need lunch money. Or they may be able to hook you up with a bus near you and you're going to take the time to go. That's the best advice I can give. But get there, or support everybody getting there. This is our national statement, and we must do it. Trump, and we'll get into that, Trump has announced now that he's moving the vessel from South Korea. From a key, he's reducing the military operations and exercises with a key regional ally, South Korea, just hours before that were due to get underway, citing hours before they were getting ready to start these exercises. And he cited that he has a personal relationship, and very positive one, with North Korean leader Kim Jong-un and Seoul's lack of assistance with Iran. Now, based on good relationship with Kim Jong-un of North Korea, I am not happy with the fact that the United States has long ago agreed to participate in joint military exercises with South Korea, Trump wrote on social media. The exercises are not only costly, with much of the cost paid for by United States of America, that is totally inappropriate and hostile to a country that, as long as Donald Trump has been president, has been unthreatening and respectful. Now, South Korea has been an ally of the United States for 70 years, and the two nations have a mutual defense treaty, primarily designated to protect from North Korea, a burgeoning military power that now poses nuclear warheads and intercontinental ballistic missiles. So let me get this right. We're at war in Iran because it's dangerous for them to have a nuclear weapon. But we're going to move military exercise away from North Korea because it's not dangerous for them to have a nuclear weapon. I mean, how do we make that make sense? Oh, I'm talking about President Trump. It doesn't need to make sense. All he has to do is say it, and that he believes, and surprisingly, a lot of his MAGA fellows believe that is true. He's actually standing up at rallies telling people $4 worth of gas to keep the atom bomb out of the hands of the Iranians ain't much, while he's running around cutting all kind of deals, making billions of dollars for his kids. I mean, let's be serious. And I think that it is ludicrous at best and shameful that we're operating at a time that we're so immobile and silent in the face of what is going on. As for me, I'm not going to be silent and I'm not going to be immobile. And that's why I'm doing what I do. Let's get ready to take a break. It is Hot Button Monday. I'm going to the phones. Let's take a break right after this. We'll be right back.
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8: It's Sybil Wilkes with what we need to know. A 19-year-old man was arrested as a suspect at the shooting of five people at Virginia State University after he was found hiding in a dormitory. According to Chesterfield County Police, officers were called to the historically black campus at Ettrick, Virginia, around 1:30 Saturday morning. When officers arrived, they found five people with gunshot wounds outside the dormitories. The victims, ranging from a 17-year-old student to four others who were non-students, and their ages were 19 to 23. According to police, an investigation identified 19-year-old Cameron Harris as a suspect. They said Harris, not a student, was found in a dormitory on the campus hiding in a closet. He was taken to the county jail where police obtained eight felony warrants and he's being held without bond. Officials also announced they are continuing the search for other suspects. President Trump is instructing the Pentagon to scale back joint military exercises with South Korea, citing Seoul's refusal to support U.S.-Israeli military operations against Iran. Writing on his social media, the president expressed deep frustration over the costly drills, contrasting South Korea's stance with his positive relationship with North Korean leader Kim Jong-un. The president revealed that when he asked the South Korean president to join federal efforts toward the denuclearization of Iran, he flatly declined, responding, "No thanks." And finally, a new wellness study from Finland's University of Oulu suggesting that regular coffee consumption may contribute to a leaner physique. Researchers discovered that consistent coffee drinkers possess lower overall body fat and higher muscle mass, along with reduced levels of key amino acids associated with insulin resistance and diabetes risk. I'll drink to that. To subscribe to my free daily newsletter, please visit SybilWilkes.com. For all the news 24/7, go to News1.com. I'm Sybil Wilkes. Be informed, be empowered.

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0: Dobson, and we're back. It's Hot Bud Monday, whatever's on your mind, whatever's in your heart, from all over the country. And I'm getting on the message board some in Africa that are listening. We are on our way to Washington for the big march, August 28th, but I want to also deal with some of the issues in Washington, and you that listen on WOL in Washington need to be a part of the march, but cognizant of the issues. So I want to bring on our guest line, Councilmember Robert C. White, Jr., Council of the District of Columbia. He's a fifth-generation Washingtonian. Robert C. White, Jr. is in his second term as at-large member of the Council of the District of Columbia, and he chairs the Council's Committee on Housing. Thank you for being with us, Councilman.
1: Well, thank you for having me.
0: As we come into Washington for next Friday, the 28th, and I hope a lot of Washingtonians join us around voting rights and other issues. But what is the issues in the district that you are very concerned about that our national audience and the Washington, D.C. audience need to know about?
1: Yes, indeed. Well, thank you for having me and for all of your support over the years for D.C. and D.C. statehood. You know, right now when we are having a national conversation about voting rights and with the backdrop of this president and Congress redistricting black members out of Congress, seizing control of Congress through a mid-census redistricting in the Supreme Court, gutting the Voting Rights Act, we in Washington, D.C. Remain unrepresented without a vote in Congress. This is more residents than two states, a bigger budget than about a quarter of the states, but this plurality black jurisdiction remains without a voting member of the House of Representatives, without two senators. And so, you know, my message to folks coming to Washington next week and to particularly our Democratic leaders is, you know, look, if D.C. were Republican, they would have made it a state over these past 2 years. And so as we get control of the reins, we've got to make sure D.C. statehood is squarely at the top of our agenda.
0: Yeah, I absolutely agree. I know when we had the primaries in 2004 when I ran, and I put that in the debates, it seems like too many Democrats national are not dealing with it as an issue. And I can't think of a capital anywhere in the world in general, particularly in the Western Hemisphere, that the capital of the country can't vote and everybody else can.
1: That is right. So United States of America is a global pioneer of democracy, but the other democracies that started after us have found a way to give voting rights to the residents of this capital city. And we have to do the same. It is undemocratic. But to your point, when you

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1: And as I look back into history on the various rises of socialism, it always happens in a time where the average person trying to do everything right is just drowning while a small number of people get rich. And so none of us should be surprised at progressives or socialists getting elected. This is the outcry of the average person saying, I'm just trying to survive. So I think she's going to be successful next year as she moves into the mayor seat. I will move into Congress as our congressional delegate, succeeding my former boss and mentor, the legendary Eleanor Holmes Norton.
2: Well, from all indications of people there in our Washington, D.C. office, there couldn't have been a better person to succeed Eleanor Holmes Norton, a iconic figure in our politics. No one better than you, Councilman White, because I think the things she stood up for and fought for, you will update, bring into this era, and go forward. What are you most looking to bring to Congress?
1: First of all, I'm honored by your remarks. That is an icon that I'm following, and I'm going to try to build on the platform that she's given us. So what I can contribute because of the work that she and others have done is getting us over the line to statehood, is getting a recognition for the real issues in D.C., things like the National Guard overrunning our city, companies like DoorDash stepping on D.C. when it's convenient. I'm going to work to put an end to that and to be a serious voice in a time where racism is happening out in the open, right? The National Guard presence, these white nationalists come mass to our city. I'm going to call these things out because I believe that if we're silent, we're complicit. And I'm not going to normalize this for my daughters or any other kids around this country so that they have to live in a nation that is outright racist. No, we are going to work to move us to a better place.
2: All right. Feel free to stay in touch with us. Council member, soon to be congressional member, Robert C. White Jr. Thank you for being with us. Let's take a break. It's Hot Button Monday. I'm coming to the phones. Keeping it real. Shopton. We'll be right back.
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0: Reynolds, Karen White, and more. 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

0: Keeping it real, keeping it real. I'm your host, Reverend Al Sharpton, Hot Button Monday. I'm going to the phone. But I want to stop and do one story that really, when it went across my desk, struck me as something that I definitely wanted to share. I have with us from the Pro-Human Foundation, Darryl Davis. He's an American R&B and blues musician and a civil rights activist, and his efforts to fight racism by engaging, I want y'all to get this now, engaging members of the Ku Klux Klan have convinced over 200 Klansmen to leave and denounce the KKK. And that's what the Pro-Human Foundation is about. He's on our live line, Darryl Davis. How you doing, Mr. Davis?
1: Good afternoon, Reverend Sharpton. It's a pleasure to be here with you.
0: Now, tell me, give me the how you came up with this concept, and then what methods do you use to talk to these Klansmen?
1: Well, you know, I've been to 65 countries on six continents and all 50 states, and what I have learned is this. Every human being on this planet wants these five core values in their lives. One, they want to be loved. Two, they want to be respected. Three, they want to be heard. Four, they want to be treated fairly and truthfully. And five, they all want the same things for their family as you and I would want for ours. And if we can learn to apply those five core values or any of those values when we find ourselves in a situation, adversarial situation, or in a culture or society in which we are uncomfortable or unfamiliar, I'll guarantee you that your navigation of that situation, that culture, that society will be much more smooth, productive, and positive.
0: Now, in talking to Klansmen, do you find is the basis for their being recruited? What attracted them to being Klansmen in the first place?
1: Okay, well, you know, a Klansman or white supremacist is not stamped out of a standard cookie cutter any more so than anybody else is. Some come from dysfunctional families. Some, their family was in the Klan. It's a family tradition passed down. Others, their family abhors the Klan, wants something to do with it, and somehow the kid took a wrong turn somewhere. So it all depends upon the individual. But mostly they want to belong to something. They're being convinced that something is being taken away from them by people who are less than they are.
0: Now, they have an imprint in their head that blacks are inferior. Some of that comes from growing up culturally that way with their families and all. And those that reinforce that politically are rewarded with their support and their votes. I mean, they're those
1: precisely,
0: mainstream politics that play right to that feeling, reaffirms that feeling.
1: Exactly. And they've been doing that ever since 1865 at the end of the Civil War.
0: Once you get them to leave the Klan and become spokespeople with the Pro-Human Foundation, what do they say as they begin to see people more equal? What do they say, and what message do they give?
1: Well, they apologize. Some of them even come out with me on my lecture tours and stand on my stage with me, denouncing and renouncing their former organization and ideology. And they work very hard at trying to de-radicalize people who are still in that movement, or speaking to young people in schools to prevent them from going down that rabbit hole. Like, for example, we had a young man. We didn't have him, but you know who I'm talking about. He was being paid to go on college campuses and recruit people into that ideology. And he was assassinated last year.
0: Right.
1: We are the antithesis of that. We're trying to give young people the truth, and so they don't go down that road.
0: Have you had any resistance from pro-Klan people? What has been the backlash?
1: Oh, of course. Yeah, of course I've had resistance because they don't like me because I'm getting their people out.
0: Right. Right.
1: So, there's always going to be that risk. But I think that risk, the payoff is greater than the risk.
0: For people that want to know more about ProHuman Foundation and the works that you do and have done, how do they look you up or contact the foundation?
1: All one word, ProHumanFoundation.org.
0: All right. I appreciate you coming on, Darryl Davis of ProHuman Foundation, ProHumanFoundation.org. Thank you. Go ahead.
1: One thing they might want to check out on our website is our Renewing the Dream initiative, where we want to renew Martin Luther King's dream and also renew the marker where he stood at the Lincoln Memorial, because 8 million people, according to the National Park Service, visit the Lincoln Memorial every year, and thousands per day step right on that marker, not even knowing it's there. So it has deteriorated, and the ProHuman Foundation is going to revitalize it.
0: And we are going to, during the march on Washington rallies Friday week on the 28th of August, the 63rd anniversary of the march, we're going to pause and have a ceremony with the ProHuman Foundation around that marker. Because
1: yes,
0: it's important people don't walk over that. You know, the Bible said, remove not the ancient landmarks. That marker is a landmark for voting rights, a landmark for civil rights for everybody. And I respect the ProHuman Foundation for bringing it to the forefront. And it will be certainly a part of our ceremony that day with the King family and members of Congress and others and thousands around the country. So be prepared to stand solemnly for those minutes as they dedicate and raise that marker. Thank you, Darryl Davis.
1: Absolutely. Thank you.
0: All right. Let me get ready to go to the phones. It's Hot Button Monday. Let me get a couple of calls in before I go to break. I think I saw Miss Eunice. Now I don't see her. All right, let me go to Ira. Ira in Washington, D.C. Ira, you're keeping it real with Al Sharpton.
2: Hey, thank you, Al Sharpton. Thanks for taking my call. I got a couple of quick public service. I'd like to do 5 minutes on your show, but I got to do six today. I got something kind of important I need to talk about.
0: Well, I don't know if I have six, so do as much as you can. You can't call and book your own time.
2: I know. I thank you so much for that time. So anyway, this is what I got an article about that kind of puzzled me. It was in reference to, I read an article on ICE people. It said 1,310 cases, rape cases, that was ICE concentration camps. And they said that a guard was indicted. His name was Donald Dunn, and he was guilty of sexually assaulting immigrant women. And there's a federal law that keeps these people from that exact abuse behind bars. And what happened, the Justice Department went and argued that law doesn't apply to these people in these concentration camps. So therefore, that's why they commit all these crimes to these people in these detention camps, because they're not federally regulated and judged by the by law, because they said they should not follow the same law as regular people. So I think that's some article we need to look at in some case, okay? I'm just saying that. Also, that was made by a person called Nobody Knows Big Ham on IG. Nobody Knows Big Ham on IG. He's the one that brought that article up. And I'd like to just bring one quick thing, because I know I ain't got much time. There's a place called TYT Investigates. If you look at that particular site, which is on Facebook, they had a lot of court trials or hearings dealing with our federal government employees, such as the energy person and some other people. And they really ripped them a new one under those investigations. And I think people should take a look at that and look and see how these people who supposed to be certified to do the work for 47 are really incompetent as a 3-year-old. So I'm just going to stop it at that, because I had to call back tomorrow and finish up. But that's something you need to look at. Thank you so much for taking my call. I hear the music. Thank you so much.
0: All right. Thank you. We got to take a break. Keeping it real. Sharpton. We'll be right back. 1-877-532-5797. Hot Button Monday. Keeping it real. We'll be right back.
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4: It's Sybil Wilkes with what we need to know. Arizona Senator Ruben Gallego is raising severe concerns that the record-breaking deployment of the USS Abraham Lincoln could severely harm Navy retention. Appearing on ABC's This Week Sunday, the Democratic lawmaker warned that prolonged operational strain makes it increasingly difficult to keep qualified service members in the military. Roughly 5,000 sailors and Marines remained aboard the aircraft carrier since November, amid ongoing conflict with Iran, setting an unprecedented modern deployment record of 264 continuous days at sea, while family members report multiple sailors attempting to jump overboard. In severe weather news, devastating flash flooding across Indiana claimed at least six lives following historic rainfall over the weekend. Stream and river levels crested past emergency banks, forcing emergency crews to conduct dozens of high water rescues across the state. In response to the disaster, Governor Mike Braun requested an official presidential emergency declaration, which the president officially granted to expedite federal aid. In corporate tech world news, chipmaker NVIDIA disclosed in a new Securities and Exchange Commission filing that its equity stake in Elon Musk's SpaceX was valued at $21 million at the end of the second quarter. The tech giant holds nearly 123 million Class A shares in SpaceX, which plans to exclusively utilize NVIDIA chips to power its cutting-edge artificial intelligence data centers. And finally, box office history continues as Spider-Man Brand New Day joins an elite Hollywood club. Sony's superhero blockbuster starring Tom Holland officially crossed $2 billion, that's with a B, in global sales in just 3 weeks. To subscribe to my free daily newsletter, please visit SybilWilkes.com. For all the news 24/7, go to News1.com. I'm Sybil Wilkes. 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
0: There were many that were enslaved that left the plantation, said, I'm free, and were recaptured and re-enslaved because the laws said that. Without them signing the laws that we fought for, how should we have gotten free?
15: Sharpton keeps it real.
0: Because you're raising things that you haven't thought out. There were slave rebellions that did. All right, then give me the answer. You haven't answered me yet. If you thought it out, give me the answer.
15: Asking the tough questions.
17: Well, see, here's the thing. I call him a statement. Now you.
0: No, but I'm questioning your statement. You can question mine. You can question any statement I make. You can question any statement. Whoa. You can question any statement I make, but you cannot call here and tell me don't question the statement you make, brother.
15: Fellas gonna work it out.
18: part of the conversation. Just keep it real. Live from the National Action Network corporate headquarters in New York, keeping it real. And now, America's number one civil rights leader, the Reverend Al Sharpton.
0: Keeping it real, keeping it real. I am your host, Reverend Al Sharpton, and we are back. 1-877-532-5797. 1-877-532-5797. And we are taking your calls, Hot Button Monday. 1-877-532-5797. Let me say, in 1887, very same day as today, a child was born in Kingston, Jamaica, named Marcus Mosiah Garvey. And today I join others in celebrating the life and contributions of Marcus Garvey. When I was 10 years old, as a wonder boy preacher, they would call me. I was a boy preacher in Washington Temple Church of God in Christ, largest Kojic church at that time in the Northeast. And Bishop F.D. Washington, the founder, brought a group of us to tour the Caribbean islands. And my father just left, and I think he wanted to take me to help me feel loved and had a father figure. So he paid my way and had me preaching each of the islands. And when I got to Jamaica, I had read a book in school, because I was reading very young. I was a preacher. I had read about Marcus Garvey, and I found out where his widow lived. I'm 10 years old now, and I'm on the phone and did the directory, and we're staying at the Kingston Sheraton. I never forget it. And I got a cab as a kid and went to 12 Mona Road. That's where Garvey's wife lived, Amy Jacques Garvey. And I had called her and said that I was visiting from the States. I'd like to visit her. And she says, fine, I'd love to have you. Who should I say is calling? I told her, Minister Al Sharpton, Alfred at that time, Sharpton. And when I knocked on her door, she looked out. I was too short. She couldn't see. She went back and sat down. I knocked again. She came back. Finally, she opened the door the third time and looked down and says, you're Minister Alfred Shaw? I said, yes, a Pentecostal boy preacher. She said, well, come on, have tea. And we developed a relationship, and she and I exchanged letters for many years. And though I grew up in the civil rights movement, and Garvey was more in the nationalist movement, one of the things I learned from her and later from Winnie Mandela and others is those that really believe in what they believe can work with others that may have a different path, but understand we're all on the same highway. And one of the ways you know someone that is really don't believe in what they're doing is they can't be around people that don't believe it exactly their way, because they're insecure about their way. If you're secure about your way, you can work with others and say, okay, if we agree out of 7 out of the 10, let's get those 7 done. An insecure person, my way or the highway, you know, do what I say, do it the way I want it. And they do nothing but exposing themselves. The way that Garvey and others taught in terms of black self-worth and self-pride and owning and operating was right. And at the same time, Adam Clayton Powell, who was a kid, said he was impressed with Garvey. Read Adam's autobiography. But Adam went into politics. And I always tell people that for whatever reason, at that age, I was inspired by Marcus Garvey. Garvey is what made me read Adam Clayton Powell. Adam Clayton Powell said he was influenced by Garvey. That's why I read Garvey. And then Adam Clayton Powell wrote in his book about Breadbasket, where I joined because my mother brought me there. So everything happens for a reason. But I wanted to salute Marcus Garvey. And I wanted to also, and again, I don't come out of that tradition, but I respect it and respect those in that tradition that respect us. And I grew in my later years, the late 20s, 30s, 40s, worked with all kind of groups. And some I agreed with, some I didn't. And if we couldn't go but so far and parted ways, do it with respect. Some of them attacked me. I never responded. I won't now. You get some that now want me, well, what about this and that? I'm not even going to respond to that because there is more. Reverend Dr. William Augustus Jones, Jr., my pastor, Jennifer Jones' father, said that the blood that binds us is thicker than the waters that divide us. I refuse to swim in thin water of saying this guy ain't that, this is that, or why I didn't do this, or why he didn't do that. I let some of them go on, let them rest in peace. They made a contribution. And whatever differences we had, it really don't matter. We are in a time now where they're trying to take away our rights. And they're trying to undo everything that was done. So whether it's King Day or Garvey Day, I'm going to celebrate that. And where there was division or disagreement, I'm going to leave that off the table. We don't have the luxury of continuing to tear each other down. If somebody was committed and gave their time to our liberation, even if they didn't see it the way you did, you ought to give them credit because they helped you, even if it was indirectly, and they helped me. So happy Garvey Day to Garveyites that may be listening. Georgia Daniels saying on the message board, Garvey was a fascinating man. That he was. You should read that book. The first book I read was Black Moses. I remember it. I was 10 years old. But there have been other books, including his autobiographical stuff. Let me bring in our co-host to start the show with me every Monday. And I'm honored that he does because he is all over the place. I saw him in Atlanta with Hakeem Jeffries, the minority leader. And he's always on the case. You never know where he's going to pop up. But you do know wherever he pops up, it's going to be about something. You know him as the Democratic strategist, founder and CEO of Blueprint Strategy, LLC, Antoine Seawright. How you doing, Antoine?
19: Reb, it's good to be with you, and you are very, very lucky that Leader Jeffries had security detail. I was going to hem you up and take your suit.
0: No, you got a wardrobe, Donnie. You just say that for the audience. You be rocking, as the kids say, you be rocking some real heavy stuff. But let me go to the phone. I see Miss Eunice. I called her earlier, but I had two guests. Let me open up our week with Miss Eunice, and then I'll come right back with you because I got a couple of things to ask you about before we go to the phones. But Miss Eunice, you're keeping it real with Al Sharpton and Antoine Seawright. Good morning. Hello.
20: Good morning, Reverend. How are you today?
0: I'm doing very well. How are you?
20: Well, I'm hanging in here, and I would just like to say thank you, Reverend and Attorney Crump, for being there for the families. You're God sent, and you voice my sentiments exactly.
0: Thank you.
20: And moving right along, I would like to know how many roads must a man walk down before he calls himself a man? And when will the Republican elected officials stand up and be men and stop rubber stamping what is being done by Donald J. Trump? He is ruining everything he touches. And then had the nerve to put our servicemen in harm's way and say they have not been on the ships long enough. The nerve of him, Mr. Bonespur. Can you imagine that?
0: Right.
20: And to think they don't have the essentials that's needed, you go figure that out. And what made the Supreme Court tell Trump he could do what he wanted? He's only one man, and it's caused such a nightmare across the world. And something's got to be done. This man tell one lie after the other, has no respect for anything, and he tries to say something every once in a while about God. I guess he's trying to please his evangelical supporters. So something has got to give, and we've got to vote vote, and get others to do so. And whatever we can do, how big or how small, we've got to do it. And I plan to do a lot of phone banking. And thank you so much for taking my call.
0: Well, thank you for calling. It's always a blessing when you kick off the week. And a lot going on, Antoine. The Florida, let's start there. The Florida primary is tomorrow. The early voting has ended. I had on the front runner, according to the polls, in the Democratic Party, David Jolly. He'll be facing most likely Byron Donalds. How significant is it, the outcome of the Florida primaries tomorrow? And does the Democrats have a possible way of taking back the governor's seat, in your opinion?
19: Well, Reb, the South will have something to say, as Andre 3000 put in his lyrics. And I think that's an important note, because that's where we've got to start to take our country back. In fact, it's the one place where they're trying to intentionally racially gerrymandered to exterminate black political representation, and in that matter, Democratic representation on the whole. The primary in Florida is important for two reasons. One, we have a number of open seats at the congressional level that we need to fill. One of them will stay in the CVC column. One of them may not. But if it doesn't, I believe Debbie Wasserman Schultz will be a good member of Congress, as she's already is. But the second thing is, the primary for governor is important because David Jolly makes this race competitive, and it puts it on the radar, just like Wisconsin, and just like some, just like Nevada, and just like some other swing states that we see gubernatorial races coming online. And the reason for that, Rev, is because what was once uncertain ground has become fertile ground because of what Ms. Eunice mentioned, with Donald Trump and Pete Hegseth failing our troops. But also the affordability crisis that has wreaked havoc all over the country, including in a place like Florida. And people understand, because they're hurting, they can feel the residue of it.
0: Let's take a break. We'll be right back. It's Hot Button Monday. Shopton, Seawright, 1-877-532-5797. We'll be right back.

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1: It's Sybil Wilkes with what we need to know. Energy experts are issuing urgent warnings that rapid emergency releases from the Strategic Petroleum Reserve could permanently damage the underground salt caverns holding the nation's emergency crude oil. Stored across 60 salt caverns thousands of feet underground at major sites in Louisiana and Texas, experts warn rapid drawdown in response to the war with Iran threatens structural integrity and future emergency capacity. Department of Energy data released Monday shows that reserve levels have dropped below 300 million barrels for the first time since the reserve was filled in the early 1980s. In international news, Iran's parliament approved a bill criminalizing interviews and communications with news outlets deemed hostile to the Islamic Republic. Iranian state media reports the strict legislation specifically targets U.S. and Israeli news outlets or entities funded by either nation, imposing harsh penalties including steep fines, revoked social privileges, and up to 2 years in prison, pending the final review by the Guardian Council. The BBC is seeking to subpoena Donald Trump Jr., Ivanka Trump and Jared Kushner in defense against President Trump's $10 billion defamation lawsuit. Legal court filings allege Trump's adult children and son-in-law possessed direct personal knowledge regarding the president's intentions prior to his January 6th Capitol speech, which Trump claims the broadcaster maliciously doctored. And finally, Disneyland's iconic Tomorrowland is preparing for a major futuristic makeover. Theme park officials announced at the D23 convention in Anaheim that redesign planning is officially underway to create open spaces and immersive emotional experiences. To subscribe to my free daily newsletter, please visit SybilWilkes.com. For all the news 24/7, go to News1.com. I'm Sybil Wilkes. Be informed, be empowered.
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15: Most of us have a memory of being in nature we'll never forget. 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
1: Antoine C. Wright is our co-host. Let me remind you, watch Politics Nation with Al Sharpton live at 5 p.m. Eastern Time on MS Now every Saturday and Sunday. And we had two powerful shows this weekend. I'll know the ratings tomorrow, but I'm sure they are high. We dealt in depth with the whole question of what's going on with the economy. We had Gwen Moore and talking about what's going on in Wisconsin, the shooting as of Colin Rez, whose funeral I did, as well as the reason that the black so-called moderate won over the progressives there. David Jolly, who appears to be headed to be Democratic candidate in Florida. I'm going to have on the best people right in the mix. I don't waste your time because I don't want to waste mine. So make sure you watch Politics Nation every Saturday and Sunday at 5 p.m. Eastern Time on MS Now. Also, you that are in the New York, New Jersey, Connecticut area, meet me or beat me to the Saturday Action Rally every Saturday morning at the House of Justice in Harlem, 9 a.m. to 11 a.m. at 6 Hancock Place, which is really 124th Street and Morningside Drive. Morningside Avenue, I'm there every Saturday. I'll be there this Saturday looking for you. You that cannot get to New York, you may live in another state, you can watch it live on Impact Network, on NationalActionNetwork.net, or on YouTube/NAN, or even the AME Zion Church Network, and be a supporter of the network. Let me also say this Saturday I will be there. Then I'm going to do Politics Nation, and I'm flying to Washington after Politics Nation. I preach at Howard University this coming Saturday. All of our D.C. listeners, I'll be preaching for Howard on Sunday morning, 11 o'clock. I always do Howard the Sunday before we have the March on Washington. So join us there at Crampton Auditorium on Sunday morning, 11 o'clock. You that have not signed up to get on the bus, deadline is Wednesday because we've got to line up all the buses all over the country. Or if you want to try to get a bus organized in your neighborhood, do that by calling 1-877-626-4651, 1-877-626-4651. 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NationalActionNetwork.net. I think we'll go back to the phones, but let me ask you this. Because I think it's some confusion that needs to be cleared up. Antoine C. Wright, since you work closely with Hakeem, I see one of our people online on the message board said, is it true that Hakeem says he's against Medicare for all? The statement I think that I read him saying is that there is debate back and forth on how that will be legislated and what would be the final way they would finance it before he made a statement. I don't think he came out for or against it. Am I correct?
2: What the leader said, Reverend Al, was that we want to work towards universal health care, and that's making health care accessible and affordable. Obviously, we are a very diverse caucus, so that means there's going to be a diversity of thought and opinion about what health care looks like. But what Leader Jeffers has prioritized in the health care debate is we're going to roll back the largest cut to Medicaid in American history and the largest cut to Medicare. We're going to protect Medicare Part D, which is the prescription drug program that keeps the cost of prescription drugs for seniors low. And we're going to implement or pass legislation to implement those Affordable Care Act tax credits that impact 25 million Americans. That include 18.2 million Americans in places that Donald Trump won. Those are the tax credits that help keep your premiums, copays, and deductibles down. Anything after that, we have to focus on strengthening the ACA. I know a lot of folks are up in the tizzy online about the interview yesterday, but be very clear. Leader Jeffries has supported fixing a broken healthcare system since the time he's been in Congress. But in a split government system, Donald Trump is not going to sign any legislation that says Medicare for all. And so we need to be realistic about what we can accomplish in 2 years. And just because something on paper is supported by a majority of Democrats, in order for us to win in November, Reverend Al, we have to win in non-blue, non-progressive, non-democratic states and congressional districts. And once we get to the majority, we have to make certain we keep the majority in order to be able to get things done.
1: And I think that that is what they're there for, is to get things done. Let's go to Andre J. in Atlanta, Georgia. Andre J., you're keeping it real with Al Sharpton and Antoine C. Ray. Is Andre J. there?
0: This is Andre in Atlanta, Ref.
1: Yeah, I thought that's what I said. I'm sorry.
0: Okay. Andre J. is in Chicago, so I'm sorry about that. Ref, I once confessed to you on this very show of how naive I once was regarding how racist this country still is, and that it was the campaign and subsequent election of Barack Obama that really opened my eyes and showed me just how prevalent and deep white racism still is. The fact that the parents of Nolan Wells are receiving death threats, and that you and Attorney Ben Crump are receiving death threats and or being threatened with lawsuits just for seeking truth in the death of their son, it's just the latest reminder to me of just how MAGA slimy a huge chunk of white America still is. And as I've also stated on your show before, these people don't live with the belief that black lives matter. They live with the belief that black lives are disposable.
1: Right.
0: And let me guess, I'll bet all of them

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1: By the media. I had no problem with there being a healthy debate within the Democrat Party as to whether or not Joe Biden should have been the nominee. But once he decided to remain in the race, the misstep that I think his campaign and Democrats in general made was the issue surrounding his health. The Biden campaign in particular and Democrats in general mishandled the Biden health issue and allowed MAGA World to make it an issue when it should not have been an issue. In my opinion, they should have taken what I call a so what position on the Biden health issue. And here's what I mean by that. Does anyone believe that if Donald Trump was hit by a bus today and went into a 100% coma today, does anyone believe that Trump's MAGA agenda would end tomorrow? It would not. So what if Donald Trump goes into a coma? Trump's MAGA agenda would continue because Trump has surrounded himself with other racists and liars and money-grubbing thieves and power-hungry prostitutes just like he is. Likewise, so what if President Biden was reelected, then suffered some type of incapacitation? That's the problem that the Democrats had on the Biden health issue, and they should have turned that around and not let MAGA World make it an issue. Shocker. Keeping it real. Thank you, Reverend.
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5: 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In 1981, the first

0: Case of AIDS was diagnosed in the United States. At the time, it was a disease with no hope for a cure. More than 40 years later, we have the tools and medicine to beat AIDS. 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In the United States alone, there are 1.2 million people living with HIV. 1 in 10 have no idea they are infected with HIV. My foundation is bringing HIV testing and care to underserved and vulnerable communities who have been left behind because of stigma and discrimination. 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If you share my vision of a world where everyone is treated with love, respect, and dignity, join me. 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Thank you.
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0: Keeping it real, keeping it real. I am your host, Reverend Al Sharpton, and we're back. 1-877-532-5797. Antoine Seawright is our co-host. Antoine, one of the things we discussed in Atlanta that I said both on the stage and in a private conversation is that one of the issues that can be dealt with in terms of the midterm elections, if the Democrats win the House, is a lot of the things we're concerned about, cases like Nolan Wells, the DEI that has been shut down by major corporations and some universities and colleges, and other issues. If the Democrats take the majority of the House and Hakeem Jeffries becomes the Speaker, by seniority, they would also be chairman of basic committees. So the chairman of Commerce can call in the banks and say, did you have to end diversity to get certain things through the Trump administration? On record, under oath, criminal justice cases, the chair of the Judiciary Committee could call in people that were around the Nolan Wells case under congressional subpoena. Make them swear in and say, now, where were you that night? What happened? And I don't care what the grand jury said. I think that people need to understand the significant and the many evolving ways Democrats taking the House mean for issues that they're concerned about but don't think it has nothing to do with voting. It has everything to do with voting. In my opinion, the best way for us to fight things like ending DEI is to take back one of the houses in Congress, if not both, so that we can start summoning these CEOs under oath. What deal did you cut? Did you get a merger deal because you agreed to end DEI? Under oath. Your lawyer's sitting right there. If you perjure yourself, you got a problem. If you plead the fifth, then everybody knows that that's what you did. Same thing with these other cases. And I think that's one of the things we're going to do at the march on the 28th is break down why we want to vote and why we think it can make a difference, which is why we have everybody from Hakeem Jeffries there to speak, to AOC's coming and is speaking, and Senator Sanders and Senator Booker. A balance, as well as all the civil rights leaders, head of NAACP, head of Urban League, on and on and on. I find people want to argue and go to their corner and fight my way the highway, rather than find out how we can have common ground and work from that common ground for the good. I see people online, people on the message board today, jumping on, I didn't understand that about Hakeem, because we just rather fight. I got people every day, one or two, every day want to argue with me about something 35, 40 years ago. I won't even, I just take it off the screen, because it serves no purpose. We get stuck in our division, which is why they can run a train through us. If we find a way to say, okay, I disagree, but the common ground is this, we have common needs, then we can advance. Everybody in MAGA don't agree, but they ain't digging up 40-year-old beefs to keep themselves out of power. But we have a almost inferiority complex that I got to get stuck and I ain't going to move from there. And that is playing in the hands of our enemy. I can answer a lot of things. I got a lot of microphones, CBN radio. I'm not going to use my microphones to justify or rationalize things that have nothing to do with the advancement of our people. Antoine?
1: Okay. Well, the best way to say it is that we have to learn how to yell in the places we agree and whisper in the places we disagree. And we don't want to always have to whisper in public. Some of our whispering can take place behind closed doors. If you have beef with your brother or your sister, pick up the phone and call them. You don't have to tweet at them. You don't have to post at them. You don't have to do all that. Pick up the phone and call them the old traditional way or go see them. Right. So that's like number one. And number two, I would claim if you subscribe to the Democratic Party as I do, the disagreements we may appear or think we have amongst each other do not compare to the disagreements we have with the people who has made America's high cost of living worse and who's ripping away your health care, killing people in cold blood in the street. You can't eat anything or drink anything but air at this point because of so many recalls. And these people want to punish us, in many cases, for being black. And so the disagreements we have don't compare to the disagreements we have with the other side. And I think that's important. As it relates to the election, let me be very clear about what a winning the Democratic majority will mean. It will mean representation for first and foremost. Hakeem Jeffries, Speaker, Joe Neguse, Assistant Speaker, Bennett Thompson, Chair of Homeland Security, Maxine Waters, Chair of Financial Services, Chantel Brown, Chair of the Agriculture Committee. You got Bobby Scott or Johanna Hayes, Chair of Education and Labor. Greg Meeks, Chair of Foreign Affairs. Those are all African Americans who understand our community, who have direct reflection in their life and their lived experiences in our community. So that means representation first and foremost. The second thing it will mean is that accountability will start where it should always be in the legislative branch. We're going to hold these crooks accountable. So the fact that the Trump crime family made $2 billion since Donald Trump has been in office, the fact that Trump appointees has just approved a bank loan illegally for Donald Trump's children to start a bank. All yeah. these things will be held accountable if we have the ability to do it through the committee process. And that's what Section 1 of the Constitution is all about. The legislative branch holding the executive branch and its followers accountable. The fact that we have all these recalls happening all around us, but yet no one has reeled in RFK to say, why did you fire all these people? And people can't eat basic things like lettuce and beef and eggs and all these other things. There needs to be some answers to all this. And then you mentioned the DEI and the corporations. Look, one of the things the Congressional Black Caucus has made clear, and Troy Carter will be our next chair, is that we're going to deal with this issue of diversity, equity, and inclusion. Because right. white women have been the biggest beneficiaries, yet they want to punish black people for being black and want equal opportunity.
0: Absolutely. And that's why I stay on that point. I say sometimes in our messages, and I see his son, Cam, on the board, on our message board, says some angry Florida Republicans are saying that they are never Byron, claiming they will not vote for him in the primary or the general. Some say they'll stay home. Others say they'll vote for Jolly. Yeah, that, I'm beginning to hear that from some of our chapters. We have chapters in Miami and in Jacksonville. And I'm hearing that from both of those chapters, as well as Tallahassee. We have a strong chapter there. And Reverend R.B. Holmes. And we're getting that a lot of places. One of the things that you touched on that I think is important, Antoine, is keep our eye on the prize. They sing that song when I was growing up in the movement. Keep your eyes on the prize and hold on, which is why I don't get distracted by a lot of foolishness. And I see people making comments and all that, and I'm not letting people drag me down there. One of the things that I'll never forget, a wise man once said to me, and I'd say it sometime on my morning thoughts, on that he said, Reverend Al, I said, yeah. He said, do you know why buzzards don't fly with eagles? I said, no. He said, have you ever seen a buzzard fly with eagle? I said, no. He said, eagles fly at an altitude that buzzards cannot get up to. They get up and almost there, and then they start, look, they can't handle it. They can't handle the wind. They can't breathe, and they have to go back down. Eagles can soar almost to the heavens because they built to handle the altitude. He said, I saw you arguing with some of the guys that was saying this, that, and other about you. He said, don't argue with buzzards. Just rise up above them, because you can fly to high altitude and you can see more the higher you go. So that's why I don't engage. And when I was younger, I used to tit for tat. You call me a name, I'll answer you back. We played a dozen. But I don't do that no more. I see a lot of these old timers on message board on stuff that 40 years old. I'm an eagle now. I don't argue with buzzers. I'm not coming down there and choke to win an argument. I'm going to stay where I'm at and try to win back this country so we can advance our people. Winning an argument with buzzards is not going to do anything, and it's not going to advance our people in any way, shape, or form. Let's take a break. We'll be right back. I hope y'all got that message, boy. We'll be right back. Keeping it real. 1-877-532-5797. Shot.

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1: It's Sybil Wilkes with what we need to know. A 19-year-old man was arrested as a suspect at the shooting of five people at Virginia State University after he was found hiding in a dormitory. According to Chesterfield County Police, officers were called to the historically black campus at Ettrick, Virginia, around 1:30 Saturday morning. When officers arrived, they found five people with gunshot wounds outside the dormitories. The victims, ranging from a 17-year-old student to four others who were non-students, and their ages were 19 to 23. According to police, an investigation identified 19-year-old Cameron Harris as a suspect. They said Harris, not a student, was found in a dormitory on the campus hiding in a closet. He was taken to the county jail where police obtained eight felony warrants and he's being held without bond. Officials also announced they are continuing the search for other suspects. President Trump is instructing the Pentagon to scale back joint military exercises with South Korea, citing Seoul's refusal to support U.S.-Israeli military operations against Iran. Writing on his social media, the president expressed deep frustration over the costly drills, contrasting South Korea's stance with his positive relationship with North Korean leader Kim Jong-un. The president revealed that when he asked the South Korean president to join federal efforts toward the denuclearization of Iran, he flatly declined, responding, "No thanks." And finally, a new wellness study from Finland's University of Oulu suggesting that regular coffee consumption may contribute to a leaner physique. Researchers discovered that consistent coffee drinkers possess lower overall body fat and higher muscle mass, along with reduced levels of key amino acids associated with insulin resistance and diabetes risk. I'll drink to that. To subscribe to my free daily newsletter, please visit SybilWilkes.com. For all the news 24/7, go to News1.com. I'm Sybil Wilkes. Be informed, be empowered.
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0: Hello and welcome to Lunch with Abel, your award-winning weekly source for conversational issues, concerns, and achievements of working Americans. I'm David McClure, Ronald Mears, absent.
1: And I'm Barry Powell.
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0: Lunch with Labor is a weekly program brought to you by David McClure, Barry Powell, Brian Hope, Makiba Champagne, produced in conjunction with our friends here at WOLB. And for today's show, we will be speaking with Lloyd Goodman, curating a fourth annual Caribbean rooftop party on September the 4th at the Moxie Hotel in D.C. We're also going to be speaking with Ms. Carolyn Glasgow with the Pilgrims Christian Day School. Baltimore, is with great sadness that we announce the passing of Ronald Mears. He was a beloved member of WOLB Radio Family and a cherished co-host of Lunch with Labor. Our thoughts, deepest condolences go out to his wife, Gussie, his daughter, Kim, his aunt, Pauline Taylor, and his sister, Snooki. The rest of his family and his loved ones during this difficult time, we extend our deepest condolences. Before we move on, I would like to say that Ron was a big part of Lunch with Labor. And I just want to quickly share a quick story with you on how Ron actually became a co-host. He actually called me one day. He did about 49, 50 years at MTA as one of their top managers. And he had called me one day when he was retiring. He said to me that he was retiring and he wanted to come on the show so he could talk about MTA. And I said, sure, you could do that. So he did. And after that show, he called me up again. He says, David, he said, can I come back next week? I said, yeah, no problem. Come on back. He came back. Then he said, hey, can I come back again? Ron actually did this about 5-6 times. And that's when I said, you might as well be a co-host. You might as well just stay on the show with us. You know? So that's how Ron actually started becoming a co-host with Lunch with Labor. We welcomed him, we loved him. I just want to give our deepest condolences from Lunch with Labor to his family. Hey, Barry, you have any words?
1: Yes. Ron was known for his belief in the rapture. He always talked about the rapture. 1 Thessalonians 4, verses 16 to 17. And it reads, for the Lord himself will descend from heaven with a shout, with the voice of an archangel, and with the trumpet of God. And the dead in Christ will rise first. Then we who are alive and remain shall be caught up together with them in the clouds to meet the Lord in the air. And thus we shall always be with the Lord. So we can say that our beloved brother Ron is with the Lord. We're going to miss him. As you all know, every Tuesday at 11:55, I call Ron and we simultaneously hooked in the Lunch with Labor. And it was very difficult today for me to know that I can't do that anymore. Rest in peace, Brother Ron. May your family be comforted, particularly his wife, Miss Gussie, who was always by his side when he came on the air.
0: Yes, she was. Hey, Brent, have any words?
2: Well, my words are that I knew Mr. Mears I could never get to calling him Vaughn. Although he told me many a time, you know, but it was just a level of respect. I just couldn't do it. Ever since I first came to MTA, so I've been there going on 25 years, but he's always literally been the same. Even when me and David was out there rallying and raising Cane, I could still go to him as a manager and get advice on things and how he used to tell me to calm down, young man. And he would always drop jewels. But that's in the whole 25 years that I've known him, he's always been the same. Even-tempered, and he's going to drop a jewel on you about the Lord. And if you don't agree with him, he's not going to argue with you. He's going to let you state what, what you're going to say, and he's going to go right back to what it is that he believes in.
3: That is so true. So true. No. Sister Makeba.
4: Yes. As the latest crew member, I'd like to extend my heartfelt sympathies to Ronald and his family. I, too, just met him virtually, but he's always been kind and welcoming, and my sincere condolences to his wife, family, and children and friends at this very, very difficult time.
3: Yes. I would like to have a moment of silence in the memory and honor of Ronald Mears.

0: All right, Baltimore, as we do every week, we normally do shout-outs or annual moment back in history. But I think all of us will agree that this particular moment will go to our brother, Ron Mears. So let's bring up brother Lloyd Goodman. Brother Goodman, welcome to Lunch with Lee.
1: Hello there. How are you all?
0: Wonderful, my friend. How are you?
1: Not bad, not bad. David, I want to say for the record, it was a pleasure meeting you. So I'm glad to be here, glad to be on the show.
0: Absolutely. And all. Well, when you and I had a conversation, I knew that you were, as you do all the time, you have some wonderful events. Give people an opportunity to network, come out and enjoy themselves. I was very impressed with your last event that you had. I was like, it was incumbent upon me to say, look, you have to come on and let our listeners know exactly what you do and how you give back to your community and things of that nature. I know you do it in Baltimore City. You have one over in Washington, D.C. now. And you always move about now. So I'm going to give the mic to you so that you can let our listeners know exactly what you do and how you do it.
1: For sure. Thank you, David. So I've been an event curator in the Baltimore City area predominantly for the last 5 years. And most of my brand, for those that may know me, Lloyd Goodman Events, or my Instagram name, Lloyd the Good Man. Most of my events have been at the rooftop of the Lower Baltimore Hotel. This time I'm actually expanding to the Moxie Hotel in Washington, D.C. to curate my fourth annual Caribbean rooftop party. Anyone that's ever attended, that is my second biggest party behind my New Year's event. And I mainly love to create these events predominantly to get people together, to get people laughing and smiling and, of course, having a good time, just providing that safe space for people to optimize a couple of hours out of their life that they give me essentially to have a good time. And I appreciate that. And I love to show that.
0: Oh, man. Great. Can you give our listeners the address or information about the rooftop event that you're planning on having? And if they would like to make contact with you or purchase tickets, how would they go about it?
1: Yes, for sure. So the event is actually on Eventbrite. The date is September 3rd. It'll be from 8 p.m. to 1 a.m. Any of the listeners can reach out to me via Instagram, Lloyd, L-L-O-Y-D, the good man, exactly how it sounds. Or they can actually reach out to me via phone, because I like to give direct service to anyone that's even interested in attending some of my events. They can reach out to me via phone, 301-642-3016. So Eventbrite.
0: Say the number again,
1: 301-642-3016. If they have any questions about the types of events that I've curated or just want to, you know, take a couple of minutes to ask me a few questions, I'm totally open to it, and I want to make myself available to the people that I serve.
0: Oh, man, that's awesome. Well, listen, we definitely want you to keep us updated, and anytime that you're having an event, you're more than welcome to come and convey that information to our listeners. So that's great, Noah. Hey, Ron, Barry, Makiba, y'all have anything y'all want to ask?
2: Yes,
3: I want to know more about the current. Go ahead, Makiba. Go ahead, Makiba. You got it.
2: No, go ahead. We're probably going to ask the same thing. I was just going to ask some of the events that you had, some of the crowds that you're looking for. Like, is it family friendly? Is it 21 and over? So could you tell us a little bit more about some of your events?
1: Yes, that's a great question. Thank you for asking that. They are all 21 and older as of right now. It's generally a more mature crowd that I go for. So pretty much anyone that just wants to come out and meet and mix and mingle, right, with a really good attitude. That's mm-hmm. the primary crowd that I always go for, just people that are looking to get out and have a good time.
2: Great.
3: So,
2: thank you.
3: So give us some more insight to this next event. Like, what can those that come, what can they expect? What will they see? What will they hear? What will they do?
1: So they can expect actually a Baltimore local actor as well as MC, Hollywood Tim. He'll be there emceeing. I'll have national DJ Smiley Golden Touch there. Anyone that's in the Caribbean world knows him. He's been doing his thing for well over 25 years. I'll have a few carnival girls there that'll actually be participating in the upcoming carnival. So it's gonna be an entire experience at the event, and it's gonna be wonderful. I mean, it's actually kicking off Labor Day, so September 3rd from 8 p.m. to 1 a.m. in D.C. at the Moxie Rooftop called Lucha Rosa. It's gonna be a time.
3: What about food? Is food available for those?
1: Oh, for sure, for sure. Yes, so there's going to be tacos, they're going to have empanadas, any type of sort of Hispanic food is what the venue generally has. Drinks-wise, any drink you can think of, they're loaded with everything. Bring your flag if you have any Caribbean roots, right? Even if it's 1%, that's 1% that, you know, so just bring everything. It's going to be a great time.
2: Another question. What is the cover?
1: The cover is 35. The cover is 35, and then there are also birthday packages. There is a buy two for 50 package online as well. So anyone that wants to come out with their friend, any guys want to take their ladies on a date, there's the deal.
3: So everything we need to know, we can go online and get that information and be set to go, correct?
1: Yes, sir. Everything is there. The fourth annual Caribbean Rooftop Party on Eventbrite. Follow me on Instagram, Lloyd the Good Man. Everything's there. And if you have any questions, my line is open.
3: Very good. Thank you. Seems like it'll be a very good event.
1: Hey, I'd love for you all to come out. I mean, it's going to be a great time. If you're not busy, come on out to D.C. I got you covered.
3: All right.
4: That's what I'm talking about.
5: Oh, hey, I'll definitely be there. I'll definitely be there because I actually seen your event and have friends that have gone. And a lot of times I get caught into people trying to invite me into things. But I'm one of those people. If I get in the house and sit on my bed, I'll end up taking my clothes off. So I'll actually invite you. But I'm going to make sure I don't do any of that. And I'm coming out to this because I've heard it's really nice.
1: Yes, it's going to be a great time.
4: I was getting ready to go there, Brian. with or without company. That's what I was talking about. But we'll talk about that later. Lloyd, my friend, I'm telling you, you have been the talk of the town. People have always enlightened me about your events and all. I've seen it. I'm telling you, Baltimore, let's get out there. Let's show some support. And this is for the mature crowd. So that's what I love about it. So, Lloyd, listen, I want to extend the courtesy to you in the future. You have any more events, I want to make sure that you call back in and convey that to our listeners. Because that's who we give to a lot of times, to the mature crowd here. So thank you, my friend, for coming on. And don't hesitate to come back and give us an update on any more events that you have and the one that you're having right now.
1: Sounds good. Thank you. Thank you for having me on the show.
2: Thank you.
4: So, yes.
1: All right.
4: All right. Now, let's bring Miss Carolyn Glasgow out with the Pilgrim Christian Day School. Welcome back to Lunch with Labor, Miss Glasgow.
6: I want to extend our sympathies to Ronald. And we would like to let everyone know that we are still enrolling for this upcoming school year. Our location is 7200 Liberty Road. We are a Christian Day School, and I'm going to let one of the alumni parents talk to you about the school and one of our staff members, Mr. Duckett and then Mrs. Plummer.
4: Okay.
7: Good afternoon. First, I'd like to give my condolences to Mr. Mears. I've heard him on air quite a few times. I don't believe I met him. Sounds like he'll definitely be missed. And my condolences to his family and his friends.
8: Thank you.
7: The school, my daughter, started off in the in kindergarten here at the school, and she went all the way to the fifth grade, and she graduated. She graduated with honors. I give thanks to the staff and the teachers. And there's a lot of times when you go, you see teachers in schools. Next year, you don't see that teacher. Following year, there's another teacher, and there's no high turnover rate here. And that's one thing I love about it. There's this crack. The classrooms are small, and you know, I wish she could have continued here, but it went up to the fifth grade, and she had to graduate and move on. I believe they're still having open enrollment. And as far as there are a lot of things to do, there's a lot of activities scheduled. And I like to pass it on to Mrs. Plummer.
9: Hello, thank you for the opportunity to say a few words about Tobin Christian Day School. I began my relationship with this school as a grandparent of a student that attended here. I was so impressed with the growth and development of my granddaughters, I had two, that I decided there was an opportunity and I joined the staff. I am just as impressed with being a member of the staff because it's an environment that facilitates learning. Learning by the students, learning by any adult, learning by anyone that has a relationship with this school. It's a culture of kindness and caring, which as a teacher, that actually helps to promote learning. Because if you're unafraid, then I believe that you truly can learn. You can truly look within yourself as to what it is that you do know and what it is that you want to learn. The focus here is not on where a child begins, but the focus is on meeting the child where they are and taking them as far as they can go. So we are not limited by if you're in the first grade, we're only going to teach you the first grade. We're going to make sure you know that, but we will take you to depths, whatever your abilities will lead you, not only with academic subjects, but also the belief. I truly instill in my students that there is nothing to be afraid when you're learning. So you're not to be afraid of what you don't know, but you can be prideful as to what you do know once you go through the process of learning. So thank you very much once again for this opportunity.
10: Along those lines, we are not only educators as students, we are committed to helping the community grow in various areas, and we are well aware of the fact that many of our neighbors and in our community have lost their health insurance and are losing their health insurance, but yet we need to have a healthy community. So this year we are doing a series of workshops for, we're going to start with the students, because on August the 29th, we are having a Dr. Donica Harper come in to talk to parents and teachers and others in the community. It's a free, no charge, to talk about how you can pick up on the mental health of your children or your child. Oftentimes, parents see things and they don't really recognize it as an issue until somebody brings it to their attention. So this will give the parents a chance to have an interaction with a professional therapist and her company and give some advice. They'll ask questions, they'll get some advice. Again, in September is Prostate Cancer Month. We have a Dr. Arthur Burnett who will be here on September the 26th to talk about prostate cancer and its effects not only on the person, but on the family members. Baltimore City and Baltimore County are ranked second in this country for prostate cancer patients, so there is definitely a need. Again, there is no charge for that. And the last one I'll talk about is October is Breast Cancer Awareness Month, and on October the 17th, Dr. Regina Hampton will share information about breast cancer and offer advice and places where people can seek help even if they've lost their insurances. So we would like for you to join us. We have flyers around the around town. We also have these flyers on Eventbrite listed under Pilgrim Christian Day School, 7200 Liberty Road, 410-484-9240. Thank you again, Mr. McCleary. If there are questions, we're willing to answer them.
0: Yeah, I would like you to get that number one more time for the people in the back that didn't hear.
10: The number is 410-484-9240.
3: Thank you. Would you repeat that information? Would you repeat that information about the presence of Dr. Burnett? Would you repeat that segment that you just said about him?
10: Okay. Dr. Donica Harper and her sister, Miss Alex Harper, will do a session with parents and teachers on mental health issues for children. That's August the 29th at 10 o'clock here at the Day School. And on September the 26th, again at 10 o'clock, Dr. Arthur Burnett II, who is a global urologist, will talk about prostate cancer. And the last person is Dr. Regina Hampton, who will talk about breast cancer awareness on October the 17th. All of these events are here in the school on Saturdays at 10 o'clock. And you can find more information on our website, which is pilgrimcds.org. Thank you.
3: Thank you very much. Out there, for all the men out there, remember, on September the 26th, very important to find out about prostate and prostate cancer, because sometimes it slips up on men because they don't do what they're supposed to do and get their prostate examined. So this is an opportunity to learn all about it. And if you've been remiss, get it done. Thank you.
8: Yes.
10: Thank you, Mr. McCleary. We appreciate that.
0: Yes. And, well, that was right, Powell. But listen, Ms. Glasgow, I want you to know that we want you to come back, let us know how things go.
10: Okay.
0: And we want to extend the courtesy to you again that anytime you want to convey some information to our listeners, please don't hesitate to give us a call and let our listeners know, because you bring a wealth of information that we'd like to convey to them as well. So thank you so much for coming on, and we look forward to it.
10: Thank you so much. Have a good one.
11: Thank you.
0: Likewise. All right, now, hey, Brian. Hey,
3: David, before you go any further, Dr. Burnett, he's out of Johns Hopkins, but he's known all over the world for his work in the era of prostate. He's known all over the world. He's out of Hopkins.
0: Wow.
3: Yeah.
0: Yeah. You know, what was the guy's name? I got to think of the name of the gentleman. We had him on our show a few times. And,
3: right. I know who you're talking about. I can't remember his name.
0: Yeah. It'll come to me in a minute. But he had, you know, he had stage four cancer
3: stage four.
0: In Baltimore.
3: Right.
0: And he actually he went to Georgetown. I vaguely remember this now. He went to Georgetown.
3: Yes.
0: They took his white blood cells out. And they, 3 days
3: they
0: did something with his white blood cells. Yep.
3: And then they injected it
0: back into his system. And this man, Yvonne Jones, that's his name, Yvonne Jones. When they put it back into his body, his blood cells, he actually has been
4: cancer-free for the past 14 years.
3: Yes.
4: This man has stage four.
11: Wow.
4: Yeah, I'm going to reach out to him and see if we can't get him to come back on the show for October. Because, you know, October is cancer month.
3: Yes.
4: So, yeah, I'm going to reach back out to him and see if we can't get him to come back on as well.
3: Good idea.
11: That's phenomenal. That is phenomenal.
4: Yeah. I was going to say to Brian, hey, Brian, did you recognize that voice? Ken Duckett.
3: Yeah,
4: he's one of the mechanics out of Northwest.
3: Yeah.
4: He retired from MTA as well. But his daughter actually went to this school, he said, and they do an awesome job there. So, that's going to be great and all.
3: And can I also add that for those that's on social media, if you miss anything, just go to Facebook, and you can find us on Facebook, Lunch with Labor, and I actually post all the old episodes. And YouTube as well. It's on there exactly as we say it, Lunch with Labor. And you'll see all those handsome guys, including myself, all there smiling. We need to update since Makiba is on here. Man, we need to update.
11: Yes.
4: Absolutely. The next time she's in town, we're going to set something up with her when she comes from Philly. Come on in town, though. We all want to make that happen.
11: Absolutely, absolutely. Looking forward to it.
4: Yeah.
3: So let's go.

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1: And through other parts of my body, so I had to make a decision. But the reason why I called, because according to my reliable sources telling me, is that our St. Francis Academy football team, who's ranked the number one high school football team in the country, is going to get a football field. They're going to build St. Francis a football field.
2: I read that. Yes. I read that they were going to get their own football field finally.
1: I'm trying to come up with a conclusion. Okay, so where are they going to build the field at? Because you know, across the street from St. Francis, they have like two blocks of vacant houses. I guess they tear the whole block down, two blocks down. Build the field.
2: Well, Rashid, I know that you're going to bring forth additional information on that because you and your investigativeness and regarding high school sports and your love for it, we're going to be looking for you to keep us updated on that process, if you don't mind.
1: No, I don't mind. It's what I do. I don't know if your audience know who I am in Baltimore City when it comes to sports. I'm a legend in Baltimore City. When you get time, you just Google the man behind the fan, the man behind the fan, F-A-N.
2: Rashid, I've seen you in action. You are all over. I don't care whose football field it is. I don't care whose basketball court it is. We see you. You are the man.
1: I am Baltimore City. And that's what they call
2: that's
1: me
2: right.
1: Across the country. That's what they call me. I'm Baltimore City. And I got guys across this country, and they don't even know who the mayor of Baltimore City is, but they know who I am. And I got the guys.
3: All right.
2: Yeah. You the one.
1: All right, nice talking to
2: you.
3: All right, my friend.
2: Yeah, Rashid is something else.
3: Yes, sir. No. Hey, Makiba, I know that you said you wanted to bring something up about for next week and all. What you got going on?
4: So next week, we have Dr. Bill from Philadelphia coming on to talk about fatherhood initiatives. So he will be one of our guest speakers. So he'll be talking about different techniques and nonprofits that he's worked with for nationwide for fatherhood initiatives. So we hope that you will join and listen next week. And at the end, I also want to reiterate the training programs from last week. And I saw another one that is specific to Baltimore and Philadelphia. So we'll see if there's any other callers, but I want to put that information out there today as well.
2: Well, go ahead right now, because last week you got cut short, so now it's all yours. It's all yours.
4: All right. That sounds good. So,
3: Makiba, you see, Brian trying to throw me under that bus again. You see, that's what he's trying to do. Brian always throwing jams out there on the stick tip. I always catch him, though.
4: It's all
3: go ahead, Makiba.
4: So one of the foundations, and again, this is free training. So again, what prompted me to get this information was it is specific to Baltimore and Philadelphia. So it is called the Lavaris Foundation, and Lavaris is spelled L-E-V-A-R-I-S.

0: 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And again, it is free. So we would like for folks to go and take advantage of these opportunities. Again, that is the LavarisFoundation.org. And they'll tell you more about the requirements. I also wanted to go back into the WIOA, Workforce Innovation and Opportunity Act. That is another free training program for our youth from 18 to 24. And they will help you become, again, a CNA, phlebotomist, CDL, truck driving, data entry, and things like that. And we just know that this is just so important for our young people or anybody that is underemployed or unemployed to take advantage of these funds while they are still here. So you can always Google, it's the acronym is WIOA, and that is W-I-O-A. And it's Workforce Innovation and Opportunity Act. The last one was the CDL Truck Driving School, and that is called PAM, where they, P-A-M, where they train you to drive over the road, and they will train you to get your CDL, and their number is 888-329-8651. And again, all these programs are free, so please take advantage of these programs while they are here. And thank you.
1: Right.
2: Yeah, McKeever, we wanted you to get that in because you did get cut short last week. We want to make sure that everyone gets all the opportunity, to get that information, because people need jobs. And in order to get certain jobs, they need to... they need the right training, and we can't deprive them of getting that information.
0: Absolutely.
2: Right, David?
1: My brother, I wish my brother Ron was here. He would get on you for that, because you always throwing jabs, I swear. Hey, Brian, where you at, Brian?
2: Well, Brian, no. You know, he knows. He know the deal.
3: Yeah, I'm here.
2: I'm glad you are. Brian, speak up. Tell the truth. Let everybody know. Yeah.
3: Hey, well, I'm with you on this one, Brian.
2: Thank you. Appreciate that. On another sad note, O.J. Brigance, former Baltimore Raven and Super Bowl winning linebacker, also a champion with the Canadian Football League, Baltimore Stallions in 1995, passed away after a 19-year battle with ALS. He was diagnosed with ALS in 2007 and was reported that he passed away. It was reported yesterday, 19 years. That's a long time to live with ALS. I've personally known three people, you know, not from afar, but up close. One of them, a relative of mine, who had ALS, and they lived nowhere near, they didn't live past 3 years when they was diagnosed with ALS. So he lived 19 years with ALS, and he passed away. So,
1: condolences.
2: Yes, indeed. Yes, indeed. And he was still highly revered by the Ravens organization. Matter of fact, even after retirement, he worked for them for quite a while. And even in his condition, you know. In fact, he wrote with his eyes. He had some type of device, some type of chair that he was in with a screen, and he could write with his eyes. That's, I don't know how it worked, but it was described as he could communicate and write with his eyes. So,
1: wow,
2: gone away from here.
1: Yeah. Hey, did you hear about, I got a little information here about the city of Fort Worth, Texas, has agreed to an $11.25 million settlement with the family of Tatiana Jefferson, the woman who was fatally shot by a police officer in her mother's home in 2019, while still awaiting for the Fort Worth City Council to approve the settlement on August the 25th, the family expressed relief after the latest development in their case. Tatiana's sister, Ashley Carr, said the family is glad to know they have finally received accountability. Tatiana was shot by Officer Aaron Dean while babysitting her 8-year-old nephew, Zion Carr. Dean arrived at the house after Tatiana's neighbor called police for a welfare check. WFAA reported the officer was captured on video as he stood outside the front door of the home, walked around the side of the house, and opened a gate to the backyard. He then shot through a window in the backyard and struck Jefferson in December of 2022. Dean was found guilty of manslaughter. He was sentenced to 11 years and 10 months and 12 days in prison. According to the agreement, Jefferson's two nephews, who are both minors, will receive a share of the settlement, which will be placed in a trust until they are 18 years old. Jefferson's surviving family will also get additional shares of the settlement. Wow. Well, at least they're starting to hold folks accountable.
2: Yeah, you're right. This is something up Brian's alley because he likes stuff like this. You hear Brian?
3: Yeah, well, I heard you.
1: See that, Brian? You took off for him? And look now.
2: No, this is good. A Baltimore activist has raised concerns about the city council's bill on data centers. Now, no, Brian is, he's our guy on that type of stuff. Data centers.
1: Guru.
2: You know.
1: He's our guru.
2: You know, he's the guru on stuff like that. He keeps up with stuff like that. So, you know, they want to start putting these data centers, and they've identified certain areas in Baltimore City, but there's this activist who says, no, we can't go with that. We can't go with that.
4: Cannot.
2: That's right.
4: You cannot do it. If you look at your electric bills are going to go through the roof. Start with that. And keep in mind that utility companies do not pay for their own infrastructure. They build it, and then they build you to pay for it. And so the electric bill is going to go through the roof. And also, if you research the Colorado River, which feeds, if I'm not mistaken, 7 states, the water is already running out in Colorado with these data centers. You cannot do this. So he's correct. And hopefully something is done where they can't bring it here. And more than likely, you know, if it says in Baltimore City, whose neighborhoods is it coming to? It's not going in Gilpin. It's not going into Harbor East. And we don't need it here. You really, really have to fight against this. So he's absolutely correct. You do not want this. Your water bills are already high. Your electric bills are already high. You put these data centers in, and I guarantee you, you're going to be paying the cost of your rent or mortgage just to have water and utilities for your home.
2: So, David, didn't I tell you that Brian was the man on that subject?
1: Yeah.
2: He's our guy.
1: I never doubted. Never doubted. Okay. Hey, listen, Brian, let me tell you something about Brother Brian. When I was running for president and business agent, he was so adamant that I win, he took off a half a day from the job. He called out a half a day, stood in the rain with me while I was campaigning for president and business agent. That's the type of brother this guy is. So I know what his work ethics are.
2: Let's go, Jason. Jason, bless your labor.
5: Peace and blessings, family. On the behalf of the Radio 1 family, we truly extend our hearts and our condolences to Brother Ron and his family and to your family here at Lunch at Labor. Again, just an amazing voice and truly was looking forward to hearing from him the last few episodes. So just truly heartbroken to hear of the loss. Talking about the data centers, we did a show on Monday on the Patrick Henderson's Meet the People radio program where we spoke to Richard Elliott, who is a journalist with the Washington Informer, a 60-year-old black publication out of D.C. And we talked about, in some cases, there should be compensatory damages or there should be a compensatory lawsuit against Virginia, because Virginia, what has happened is, although Maryland, you know, had restrictions and wasn't necessarily inviting the data centers, Northern Virginia, especially Arlington, there's a whole area that's called basically Data Center Alley or Data Center Row. Basically, you know, there's over 300 facilities in that corridor, and it represents about 25% of the power usage in Northern Virginia, which is absurd because any particular entity or company that's utilizing 25% of the generated power in an area, in a zone, it has to be putting heavy demands on the grid. And because we share a shared grid system with our power being generated from many plants around the Patuxent and different areas, you know, so we get power from Virginia, we get power from Maryland, and we all share that on the grid. When demand goes up, we pay a higher utility rate because of that demand. And Virginia is overinflating the grid right now in reference to demand is concerned, and they're not bringing any alternatives in reference to their own power generation, contrary to what, you know, our idiot president wants to state in reference to these data centers have the ability to create nuclear or to create their own power generation to supply power for these facilities. They haven't done so yet. And to bring those particular type of facilities online takes years. It takes years to build a nuclear facility. It takes years to open up a coal fire plant. It takes years to even in some cases set up a renewable energy system to be able to supply a decent amount of energy for your business or for consumers. So it's absurd the amount of electric that's being utilized, and we are paying the price and the toll for it. And I am, you know, as much as I love innovation and things like that are concerned, I'm not in favor of these data centers if they're going to impact consumers the way that they're impacting now. Jack Young shared an electric bill the other day. He paid $2 in electric usage. That's what he used, $2. But he paid over $20 in fees and regulatory fees and distribution fees and things of the nature. You don't think that's going to go up even more? Again, if we add data centers to Baltimore City and around the state, you know, so, you know, I reject this process of data centers. And, you know, as much as I'm a technology guy, you guys know that, you know, and I support technology, you know, I'm an engineer. But I think that, again, unless we look at the grid issue first and make sure that consumers are not being impacted by innovation and technology, then we need to put a pump of the brakes on this and really make sure that we're benefiting the consumer, you know, with this innovation. So, and it's not doing that currently. It's hurting consumers in many cases.
2: Jason, you made a very good point that maybe many people don't really understand, is that any new innovation dealing with energy like that, we pay for it. We pay for the construction. Am I correct?
5: Yeah, correct. And in many cases, you know, and I know in Virginia, of course, there's been incentives to bring these companies in. There's the environmental impact because many of these particular facilities have to be near water. They're utilizing water in many cases for cooling of these particular systems is concerned. And again, that's an environmental impact, you know, so we have to be really cautious, again, as to how they are expanding these data centers. Yes, we want innovation, but at the same time, if we're not, again, being careful about what the impact is to the consumer. And what's interesting is on our show on Monday, we talked about that the AG, in some cases, our attorney general, should be looking at compensatory damages, should be looking at suing Virginia so that we can get some sort of remediation as ratepayers here in the state of Maryland, because we are being deeply impacted. I want to see that take place first. Once we get compensatory damages, once we look at making sure that there's an infrastructure in place, then we can move forward with maybe looking at these particular centers here in Maryland. But right now it's a no for me because I see it every day when I see, you know, average grandmas and grandpas, you know, and average households are suffering because of the high energy costs in this state right now.
2: Appreciate it. Appreciate your comments. Appreciate it.
5: Yes, sir. Yes, sir. And again, my heart goes out to the fam.
2: Thank you. Thank you, Jason.
5: Yes, sir. Yes, sir.
2: Let's go to Charles. Charles, welcome to Lesson Labor. How are you today, Charles?
6: Oh, I'm doing good. How's everybody at Lunch with Labor? How are y'all?
4: We're doing well.
7: I'm good.
6: All right. Well, let me say, it's been nice hearing everybody's opinions, but let me state the facts, because they were soft-pedaling, and I will be hard. Now, data centers are nothing new. They've been here for a long time. You can Google the locations of where the data centers are now in Baltimore City and Baltimore County. Right around you. You drive by them every day, but didn't know they were right over there off of Whitehead Road or right down there on Charles Street or over there, you know. All these different places, we see all these buildings, but have no idea there's were data centers there. That they have been mooching off our water for a long time. We've been hearing about water restrictions for a long time. And they've been praying for a lot of water because they've been telling us that we're going to flood. They're going to flood us because they need that water for the new data centers. But they already been using up all our water.
2: That's what the bill is about. The bill is about new data center construction. The bill is about new data center construction, not about what already exists. It's about new data center construction to limit
6: people.
2: The people don't know about data centers at all. Oh, okay. Well, you're telling them, but I'm just telling you what the reference is about the construction of new data centers.
6: I know.
2: Okay.
6: I know, but that's why I said they were being soft-pedaling, and they were giving their opinions, and I'm giving you the facts. Data centers are not coming. Data centers been here. That's where all your missing money for the schools and all these projects have gone, to data centers. That's why your gas and electric has been going up, because data centers have already integrated it. During 2020, that was infusing the internet with the electrical grid. That's factual.
2: So what's going on with the bill? What's going on with the bill? The city council voted to pass a one-year moratorium.
6: The bill is a distraction.
2: I know, but people need to know what it is. People need to know what it is. It may be a distraction, but they need to know what it is. I mean,
6: why?
2: Just like you telling us what it is.
6: Why do they need to know what it is when it's not addressing the problem?
2: You need to know why they need to know what it is, because they're going to be given the opportunity to vote.
6: No,
2: that's why.
6: They're going to be given multiple choice options. They're not given a chance to vote. They're given multiple choice options. Do you want option A, B,
2: So you're voting on it, right? You're voting on an option, aren't you?
6: No,
2: you're choosing one.
6: No, you're not. No, you're not. What you're doing is you're going through
2: I'm going to let you inform us. A monkey doesn't choose.
6: A monkey just wants to eat.
2: I'm going to let you tell us about your facts. I'm done.
6: All right. Well,
2: close out. Go ahead, David. I don't know what happened to David. Hello? David?
8: All right. So,
1: Yeah, it's about that time for us to go, Baltimore. Listen, we want to thank Lori Goodman and Ms. Carolyn Glasgow for being with us today. We also like to thank our loyal listeners tuning into today's show, and we hope you'll tune in next week for another lively conversation about the issues, concerns, and achievements of working Americans. Award-winning Lunch with Labor is brought to you at noon every Tuesday by David McClure, past president and business agent of ATU Local 1300, and our friends here at WOLB, where we drive so you don't have to. Have a great week, everyone. We're going to miss our brother Ron.
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12: I'm looking at the video. 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
7: And now, America's number one civil rights leader, the Reverend Al Sharpton.

0: Tuesday, August 18th. Do you know what time it is? It's El Sharpton's time. And for these next 3 hours, it's time to put aside all pretenses, deception, denial, or fronting. The time has come to keep it real on Keeping It Real with Reverend Al Sharpton. A very good afternoon to you all across the country. Good morning to our West Coast listeners. Welcome to those listening on Sirius XM, Channel 126, The Urban View, where talk empowers and becomes action. I'm coming to you live from our National Action Network corporate headquarters in New York. And for the next 3 hours, you can join this conversation and be heard nationwide on your thoughts, your opinions, your commentaries. All you have to do is call us at 1-877-532-5797. 1-877-532-5797. And today there's primaries all over the country. Alaska has a primary that has become unusually dramatic because two Republicans, one named Dan Sullivan, is on the ballot. Incumbent Senator Dan Sullivan is seeking a third term, and he's facing former Democratic Representative Mary Petola, I'll say it right. And that's their Florida's new congressional map is scrambling with several House seats. And it's going to be very interesting watching what happens with Democratic incumbent Debbie Wasserman Schultz and Jared Moskowitz have been pushed into newly configured districts. And the one Wasserman Schultz is in is a minority district. So a lot of people are going to be saying, does one of the several black candidates beat her, or does she then become a member of or reelected as one with a black district? There was a time in Florida where you had several black seats. Now you're down to possibly one. And, very interesting. Also, you see Trump is now threatening to bomb Amman if it gets in the way of the Strait of Hormuz. He threatened military action. I mean, we'd be in danger with a man this crazy. At the head of government, he is out of control. Let's talk about that. And of course, he attacked this woman. She wasn't black. Reporter from CNN for asking a question, then went online and stopped mentioning her children. We are in Never Never Land here. So call me at 1-877-532-5797 or go to our message board. I see a Stephanie Humphrey channel saying, all right, Reverend Al with the tan suit, you know, they are scandalous. You're sharp, sir. Yeah, I remember when President Obama got in trouble for wearing a suit this color, and I thought it was ridiculous then, and it is ridiculous now. The difference between Stephanie, my tan suit, and Obama's is to make people understand I don't care about them talking about tan suits. I have mine with a vest. I have a three-piece. Let them know, if you miss twice, I'll get you the third time. That's how much I care about them critiquing colors. We dealing with voting rights and all of these things that are being taken from us that is being taken from us. We're dealing with questionable deaths in Mississippi with Nolan Wells, and in dealing with the police killing of Colin Ruiz. And people won't worry about what color suit somebody wears. It is really, I think, a method of escapism. I think that we are dealing with a climate, particularly in our community, of escapism, where we are in many ways rather go to distraction rather than and gossip about it, talk about it, emphasize it, because we do not want to deal with the real issues. So we talk about silly things because we don't want to confront heavy things. But the fact of the matter is that if you avoid talking about them, doesn't mean they're going to go away. And if you avoid dealing with them, it doesn't mean they're going to go away. So the real point is to confront reality, not deny reality. And that's what we try to do every day. That's why we call the show Keeping It Real. Ducking the issue won't solve the problem. Ducking the issue will only mean that those who have power will continue to deal with issues that are not in your and my interest. So let's talk about all of that. I hope the people in Florida and Alaska and other places that have, I think it's five states having the primaries, hope you go out and vote. The whole argument in Florida, you have one seat that was held by African Americans, we'll see who wins that. Debbie Wasserman Schultz is running. There are four black candidates running. People tried to get a couple of them, talk themselves out of it, and they wouldn't. None of them would withdraw, which means they could end up splitting the black vote, and she wins in the district. And the other was a district that was represented by the one and only legendary black woman that her son then succeeded her. And and he's very, very helpful to causes, including National Action Network. Kendrick Meeks, his mother Carrie Meeks, had running. Now his son is running in that district for that seat. So we'll see if he wins the primary today. More to the point is what's going to come out of this in terms of how we will be positioned to put the right pressure on the legislature in Congress to get a new voting rights bill, to deal with health care, affordable health care, to deal with the issues that concern our community. The politics should not be around personalities. It should be around policy and programs. And that's why you vote. And if you're sitting up here with gas prices escalating, home entities escalating in price, and your vote being neutralized or being gerrymandered, and you wonder why I'm telling you, join me to march in Washington, you need to stop playing denial games. All right, I see you, Joseph. Nimbly. Sing hi, Reverend Al Sharpton. Thanks for the show. I'm watching from Monrovia, Liberia. I'm planning to come to Monrovia. Keep listening. I'll let you know the date, Joseph. I'm planning to visit there. Demetrius Jones said, good afternoon, Reverend Allen. Fortunately, gas prices will continue to rise. Trump has created a total mess in Iran. Amen to that, Demetrius. Not amen to what he's doing. Amen to you revealing what he's doing. Let's take a break. Get ready to open up these phones. 1-877-532-5797. Shopton. Keeping it real. It's Tell It Tuesday. Tell It Tuesday.
1: Keep it real.
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3: It's Sybil Wilkes with what we need to know. President Trump is demanding Iran raise the white flag of surrender as a 60-day negotiation period officially expired without a peace deal. Speaking to Fox News, the president stated he is in no rush to end the conflict, signaling the United States will enforce a strict naval blockade to choke off Iranian oil exports and escalate economic sanctions. He further warned the U.S. will execute heavy military strikes on Oman if the country interferes with efforts to reopen the strategic Strait of Hormuz, where shipping traffic remains severely suppressed and gas prices very high. In South Carolina, a preliminary autopsy for 36-year-old actress Hayden Panettiere revealed no evidence of traumatic injury contributing to her death. Panettiere was found unresponsive Sunday in Greenville, and while toxicology reports remain pending, local police and the Greenville County Coroner's Office confirmed there was no indication of foul play. The actress was widely known for her starring roles in television series including Heroes, Nashville, and don't forget Ally McBeal. On the political landscape, primary elections are underway today in Alaska, Wyoming, and Florida, alongside a special congressional election in California. In Florida, a crowded Republican field is competing to succeed term-limited Governor Ron DeSantis, and Republican-turned-Democrat Congressman David Jolly is running on the Democratic side. California voters will go to the polls to select a candidate to complete former Congressman Eric Swalwell's term following his resignation. To subscribe to my free daily newsletter, please visit SybilWilkes.com. For all the news 24/7, go to News1.com. I'm Sybil Wilkes. Be informed. Be empowered.
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0: Keeping it real, keeping it real. I'm your host, Reverend Al Sharpton, and we're back as we are on countdown mode to August 28th for the march. I want to bring on various voices that are imperative for us to understand on why we march. This is not an exercise in class. It is to really deal with some critical challenges we face at this point in history. And no one knows it better than the president and CEO of the Fair Elections Center. It's a national voting rights organization working to protect access to the ballot and strengthen fair elections across the country. I'm talking about Rebecca Carruthers. She brings more than two decades of experience in advocacy. Let me thank you for coming on, Ms. Carruthers. And let me ask you, as to start off, why is the August 28th Defend the Vote March so urgent at this moment?
1: On the show today, I'm Reverend Sharpton. August 28th is so important because we're not just talking about reclaiming this country. We're not just talking about fixing what is currently going on, but we're talking about a third reconstruction. And it's important for the audience to understand that a third reconstruction is about righting the wrongs and fixing the insufficiencies and deficiencies that was in our Constitution. And as we're rebuilding civil rights in this country, August 28th is about taking a moment in 2026 to understand how dire things are now and how it's time for all hands on deck.
0: You know, you are so right. I mean, it's amazing, which is also why at the end of the march, we must really give people instructions on how and what they must do at home. What, in your view, as the president of Fair Elections Center, as we energize people there at Lincoln Memorial, what is the assignments that we must take on as we return people home that they must do around fair elections? Because we're talking about this very democracy is under threat, particularly in our community, but across all communities.
1: Well, absolutely. Well, yes, Fair Election Center, we work to defend, expand, and facilitate voting rights in this country. But the call to action has to be even greater. This is about the next 10 years. The next 10 years is going to determine what our communities look like at the end of the century and going into the next century. So we need people prepared to organize in their communities, double check voter registration, make sure you have a plan to vote, understand as soon as your jurisdiction allows for you to vote, whether it's voting early in person or vote by mail, please do so. We need as many people as possible to get out there because we have a president who is literally saying he's going to use all levers and every tool that he has in his belt with the federal government to make it tougher for people to actually vote and for their vote to indeed count. And while I understand voting is just one of many steps of what we need to do to build this country into the country that it ought to be, we can't skip over voting. And I know people get tired of hearing, hey, this is the most important election of our lifetime. But guess what? We're in a cycle now that every single election is important.
0: Now, when you hear people say that voting is may be in some ways interrupted or some kind of move the president might make to really interfere with voting in certain areas. How do you respond to that? How do we buttress ourselves to make sure those fears are not realized and that we on election days and early voting days are actively making sure that nothing is done awry?
1: This is a conversation that we've been having through our campus vote project on college campuses, especially on HBCU campuses. We're on 55 of the 107 HBCUs. And we are letting students know they are removing your early voting locations, like in North Carolina. In fact, we'll be at North Carolina A&T in a few weeks working with those students to make sure that they turn out to vote despite North Carolina trying to make it harder for them to vote. We remind people that, yes, the president is threatening to send out law enforcement, including ICE agents, near polling locations, but we want people to know that that is against the law. But how do we fight back against it? When people show up to vote, consider using the buddy system. Don't go to vote alone. Find two or three of your friends, your family, or your neighbors. Make it into a thing, because if there is a group of you all going to vote, you're going to have strength and protection in numbers. And so we need people to really return back to a sense of community in this fight. And so some of the young people are asking me, hey, Rebecca, so are we going to have a future? Are we going to have a country after this? And I keep telling them, yes. It is the this has to be an intergenerational fight. It's up to me. It's up to you, Reverend Sharpton. It's up to many of our organizations to make sure that we are creating an opportunity for young people to get in this fight. But we got to all stand at the line together, because this the next 10 years. The next 10 years is really going to determine what happens next in this country.
0: I love what you said. That's part of the theme that I'm going to say that day. It is the third Reconstruction. This is bigger than one primary day or one election day. We're going to set the tone for how this country moves forward as it relates to all of its people. And people need to see the big picture that's before us in order to deal with the small part that all of us may play individually.
1: You know what? I've been going back and reading some of the works of our ancestors. I've been reading Ella Baker's biography this summer. The reason why I was reading her biography is understanding that she really laid the groundwork of what we should be doing now to fight back against fascism, to fight back against authoritarianism, to fight back against those who want to erase us and to violently erase us and our contributions to this country. And so we've got to really lean in to some of the things that our ancestors did before us, because they fought this the last time and they were victorious. We get to be victorious this time as well. And this time, we also learn what happened from the second Reconstruction with the Civil Rights Movement. We learn what happened from the first Reconstruction after the Civil War. And this time, we got

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0: your host, Reverend Al Sharpton. It's Tell It Tuesday. Let me say by way of announcements, don't forget to watch Politics Nation with Al Sharpton live at 5 p.m. Eastern Time on MS Now. And we are certainly looking forward this weekend to interpret what happens in these primaries as we get closer to the whole fight around how the Congress is going to line up and how the general elections are going to line up based on who the Democratic candidates are and how we deal with this establishment versus progressive debate. I'm going to have on some of the senators and Congress people, as well as at least one governor, to deal with this. Because at the end of the day, when the primaries are over, and I'm going to deal with this both nights on Politics Nation, at the end of the day, if you do not win, if you do not take the Republicans down, if you do not start setting the roadway, the runway for the third Reconstruction, it won't matter whether you call yourself progressive or establishment. You won't be in power. It's a totally useless argument. Totally. So watch Politics Nation with Al Sharpton live at 5, both Saturday and Sunday, 5 p.m. Eastern Time. Also, you that are in the New York, New Jersey, Connecticut corridor this weekend or live here, meet me at the Saturday Action Rally at the House of Justice, 124th Street and Morningside. Official address is 6 Hancock Place, but it's right at 124th and Riverside. You need to be there. I'm looking for you to be in the house. You that are not in the area, you can watch it live on Impact Television, on NationalActionNetwork.net, on YouTube/NAN, and of course on AME Zion Network. Also, I want to say that Saturday, Sunday, you that are in the Washington, D.C., Maryland, Virginia area, the DMV area, I will be the morning preacher at Howard University at Crampton Auditorium, 11 o'clock on Sunday morning. I'll be the morning preacher. I always try to preach at Howard Sunday before we had a big march, and they have invited me, and I'll be there. So many of you that are in the DMV area, come to church with me on Sunday morning in Washington, D.C. And we are a day from closing the buses down. If you've not reserved a bus seat, do it right now. www.nationalactionnetwork.net, www.nationalactionnetwork.net, or you can call the toll-free number at 1-877-626-4651. All right. I see you on the message board, Willie Franklin, saying good afternoon, Reverend Al Sharpton and Nan from 513 Cincinnati, Ohio. Love it. Elizabeth Wiley saying hello from Maringouin. Is that Maringouin, Louisiana? All right. Mayor Rodney Jones, the mayor of Queensbridge Houses, say I'm coordinating with Bishop Taylor for a bus leaving Queensbridge for the 8/28/26 march. My shepherd talking with members of the community to go with us. I love it. I love it. I love it. And I think Kevin Powell is saying, Reverend Sharpton, I would just like to say that when the Reverend Jesse Jackson passed away, I do not recall hearing anything about sympathy or compassion coming from Donald Trump. But when Charlie Kirk died, there were all kinds of sympathy and love. I think Trump released a statement to the family, but I didn't see any other thing. Certainly didn't do it in a live press conference or something. Might have put something on social. But they were talking about lowering the flags for Charlie Kirk and all kinds of things. And I was certainly opposed to what happened to Charlie Kirk. But, I mean, come on. And let's not forget that Mike Johnson, the Speaker of the House, the Republican Speaker of the House, denied the family's request to let Reverend Jackson lay at state in the rotunda at the Capitol, saying, no, that's only for senators or, you know, elected officials. But George Republican Bush, made the exception, because it's up to the president, and waived it for Rosa Parks to lay at state. Trump could have, or Johnson could have, done the same waiver for Jesse Jackson. They did not. They did not. All right, let's go to the phones. Let's go to Chicago, Illinois. Tommy, you're keeping it real with Al Sharpton.
1: A pleasant afternoon to you, Reverend Sharpton, and especially to your listening audience. And for me, Reverend, you know, I just got done listening to your sermon, One More River to Cross. And you mentioned individuals being wilderness. And this ain't wilderness. This is just straight out of insanity. I mean, you can't make none of this stuff. I mean, Rev, when you think of this particular political season, when you think of what all has been happening for the absolute, I mean, chaos that seems to be going in with the Democrats in a term with just simply having a simple message, which would simply be, do you see this? Do you feel this? Do you understand this? I mean, disrespect all the way down the line, Rev. That's on a national front. But here in Chicago, these people, they didn't lost their mind. Here's a black man sitting up in the office of mayor, you know, and we're sitting up here talking about unity and power and the ancestors who died for us to have the right to vote, and all these people are running individuals, are running who openly support the insanity of the administration in which we're in. And, you know, people want to call names, and I'm like, ain't no, call names for what? Why are we wasting time talking about a Stephen A. Smith? For what? When people should be listening to the pertinent information that is being put out on the airways by individuals like yourself, and now the clock is running out. And can you honestly say, Reverend, your heart and mind, what some of these individuals going to do that look like us? I mean, yeah. This is a moment and a time to embrace your history, your culture, your understanding. And one more last thing, Reverend, the thing that encourages me the most when I get a chance is not only do I get a chance to talk with you, but, Rev, I have gone where you've gone, and I heard the same thing. Hook me up. Nobody listening to us and stuff. And then I hear you come, this radio station, WBON, a black radio station, under attack by its own people.
0: Yeah.
1: And I'm just saying, Rev, as I close, because I know you got to move on. Thank you for every year. Thank you for who you are. Thank you for what you've become. Thank you for how you placed out the word of the living truth. This is truth. You know, lies change, but the truth doesn't, Rev. And you, last thing, you know what you told me? They say you take many steps getting up there to the top, but you'll see every last one of them people on the way down. I just want to ask, how dumb can you be? I love you, Doc.
0: Love you. Thank you for your call. And I see on our message page, Akeem Smith saying, Reverend Sharpton, A.G. Todd Blanche said on Meet the Press, he will not pledge that the DOJ, Department of Justice, will remain independent from Trump. Said it out of his own mouth. They asked him to make the commitment. He said no. Absolutely not. You have a sitting attorney general that has said on the record on one of the major Sunday morning television shows he would not commit to not being totally committed and aligned with the president, which politicizes the Justice Department. Amazing. Let's take a break. We'll be right back. Keeping it real. Shopton. Tell it Tuesday. Be right back.
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3: It's Sybil Wilkes with what we need to know. The high-profile murder trial for the 1996 killing of hip-hop icon Tupac Shakur officially underway in Las Vegas. The chief deputy district attorney told jurors that defendant Dwayne Keith D. Davis orchestrated the fatal drive-by shooting by ensuring the gunmen were armed and positioned. While defense attorneys countered, the allegations are fictitious claims invented by a book ghostwriter. Davis faces life in prison without parole if convicted. ESPN host Stephen A. Smith is pushing back after receiving a thumbs down award at the National Association of Black Journalists convention recently held in Atlanta. The organization cited a recurring pattern of disparaging commentary toward prominent black women, including Congresswoman Jasmine Crockett. In a 45-minute YouTube response, Smith accused NABJ leadership of conducting a politically motivated personal hit job without reaching out to him directly. In sports business, the Buss family voted to sell its remaining 17.8% stake in the Los Angeles Lakers to new majority owners Bob Iger and Josh Kushner. This transaction values the iconic franchise at a record $12.5 billion. Once finalized, Jeannie Buss will step down as team governor, concluding over four decades of family governance that began when her late father, Dr. Jerry Buss, acquired the team. Finally, the United States Supreme Court rejected President Trump's latest legal appeal in the E. Jean Carroll lawsuit. The justices refused to reconsider a $5 million civil judgment awarded to the veteran writer for sexual abuse and defamation, while a separate petition regarding the $83.3 million defamation verdict remains pending for decision this fall. To subscribe to my free daily newsletter, please visit SybilWilkes.com. For all the news 24/7, go to News1.com. I'm Sybil Wilkes. 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
23: There's no side that can justify to me killing innocent people.
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23: Yo, keeping it real, keeping it real. I'm your host, Reverend Al Sharpton. And we're talking about the events of the day, Tell It Tuesday. President threatening Oman. There are primary days voting, primary Democratic and Republican in Florida and in Alaska and in three other states. And we're encouraging people to go out and vote. Our very future is dependent on how we are able or unable to deal with checks and balances in this present environment. So I really encourage you to deal with this. I see Joseph Simmons on our message board saying we voted early here in South Florida. Byron Donalds is a sick with self-hatred, where they will indict him when they are using him. You know, it's interesting with all of this MAGA rhetoric. They came out yesterday and said that Byron Daniels had a felony record and had voted as a Democrat. And I think that it is crazy what they are putting up, but they will not be defeated if we're not on the battlefield. All right, let's go back to the phones. Let me go to my ace, Boone Coon in Chicago, Illinois. He's on the west side. He says it's the best side. Brother Frank, you're keeping it real with Al Sharpton.
22: Hey, Reverend Al.
23: Yes, sir.
22: Can you hear me?
23: I hear you very well.
22: My brother. I miss you, man. But I'm going to tell you what the real deal is. This phone I got, I count them too. If I don't get a pickup of any 11th ring, it automatically let me know it's going to end the call. So that's what happened. Y'all been real busy. Don't think I ain't been trying to get in, but I got in today. And I want to say hello to everyone. And I've been listening, although I have not been talking, but I'm going to do the talking now. First, I'm going to say, you know, I'm going to start off like this. Right now, you see what's going on with Joe Biden right now, right? I know you know. I've been listening to him.
23: Right.
22: Do you know, Rev, and this is what I'm going to say about this, that debate and all that stuff. If he'd only listened to us when we gave advice on handling that debate and followed our script the same way, he definitely listened to us when we told him about the State of the Union, Jeff, because he fought it to the letter. He was not supposed to go out there and embarrass that guy. He had international reporters there. All the reporters were there. And we view this guy for he is, a criminal, et cetera, et cetera, just run it off. And let me know this guy, by you debating him, is legitimizing him even being in this race. And then walk off the stage. He's not worthy to be in this race. I'm not going to debate this guy. If you want a criminal for your president, want a 34-count convicted felon, want a sex, an adjudicated sex offender, if you want a con man, a flim-flammer, vote for that guy over there. For me to debate this guy would be legitimize his position in this race. He ain't supposed to be in the same, dude, I mean, they're on the same stage, and then walk off. That's what he should have done. And right now, do you know who, he would get reelected right now. Do you know who be president of the United States of America, y'all? Right now, you would be the president? Kamala Harris. Right now.
23: Yep.
22: Because
23: right
22: he wouldn't get reelected. Right now. And I'm telling you something. I believe this was Joe Biden's plan. I said it from the very beginning, didn't he? Leave him alone, staying. Joe Biden was going to step down about a year later, or a year and a half later. He should have stuck to that plan. Okay, I'm going to move on. There's nothing to say about that. What's really hurt me, Reverend Al, is Northern Wales, the Northern Wales situation. Okay, we're doing our part. We're trying to get justice for it. But the bottom line is this, Rev. The only thing missing that we had back in 1960s, you don't have now, because we got the Dr. Martin Luther King Jr. of the day. That's you. Back then, they had Reverend Al Sharpton of their time. That was Dr. Martin Luther King Jr. But that voice, that sound, by any means necessary, has not submerged. Okay,
0: right.
22: Has not. It's not. And nobody won't pop. I'm going to tell you something, people, just like this. We are getting justice sometime. We should be getting it all the time. And they
0: right.
22: see this. You don't see no Mexicans, no Hispanics, no Asians, no Arabs, no Indians, no one being hung down there in Mississippi except for black people. Okay? They zeroed in on us like it is politically right now. But the bottom line is, people, whether you want to hear this or not, the only way it's going to stop, we're going to show these people, the loved ones that are left behind, that you are not going to get away with this. We got to stop handling it like the loved ones left behind Emmett Till back in 1955. Simple as that, y'all. Simple as that. Go talk to them. We want to talk to them. We got to let them know. No, you're not going to get away with this. Until they start saying that, we are going to keep on getting lynched down there, okay? And whenever we sit back and let that continue to happen, that just sets the stage for it to happen again and again and again. We're going to show them people. We're going to show them people. You're not going to get away with it. You may have thought you got away with it, but you're not getting away with this. As simple as that, Rev. And, Rev, last but not least, you know, I've been kind of downhearted. You know what I'm saying? I'm kind of depressed. I really want to take my time and word out what I want to say because I don't want it to come out the wrong way. But when we talk about keeping it real, being honest, being straightforward, sometimes we got to set things that people might not want to hear. They're going to try to steal this election, but we got to do everything we can to stop them. We got to make these marches, a boycott, or whatever. We just got to face certain reality because right now it is do or die. And right now, that's all I got to say right now. And thanks for taking my call. Remember, at the 11 rings, my phone going to shut up, and I'm going to be able to get back in. So whoever answers the phone, if they see my call, if they want me to get you to speak, you got to come to me quick. You can put me on hold until you answer whoever's in front of me. That's no problem. But some of these phones right there, Rev, you know, they ring for so long.
0: I got it.
22: So many
0: I got
22: it. Yeah, hold on. Okay. Thank you, Rev. Now, everyone have a great day.
0: All right. Thank you. I'm glad you got through. Thank you for your call. Let me go. Let me say this. I think that it is extremely important that we understand the issues and the function of the Congress. I'm convinced that some people don't understand the process, so they end up with an ill-advised conclusion. What I mean by that, somebody said, well, why is Hakeem Jeffries listening to the establishment in the Democrats? He ought to be listening to the young DSA types. And the person refuted it right away. He shouldn't even talk to the DSA. He shouldn't talk to these people. And it occurs to me that people don't understand the process. If Hakeem Jeffries is going to be the speaker, if the Democrats regain the House majority, he can only do that if he's talking to everybody and all of the Democrats vote for him to be speaker. I mean, do we even think before we start running our mouth or getting up on message boards or tweeting stuff? He can't take one side of the Democratic caucus against another side and expect all sides to vote for him to be speaker. He's got to be able to unite the Democratic caucus, empower them. As I said yesterday, if you empower them, who's chair of the Judiciary Committee, who's chair of Commerce, who's chair of Ways and Means, on and on, they can subpoena the people in the Trump administration, the attorney general, all of them, the people in private industries, and put your hand up, swear to tell the truth, the whole truth, nothing but the truth, so help me God. Have to swear, man. And then they are tried, like they're in a courtroom, because if you lie under oath in the Congress, it's a criminal act, you can go to jail. So you can either force them to plead the fifth, which means that they are guilty of whatever you're asking, or to answer the question. I said in Atlanta last Thursday at the NABJ, if Hakeem gets to be the speaker, and it's all going to be up to us to vote in our local areas to get Democrats in, they will then appoint the Democrat to head the Judiciary Committee, and if they have not given justice to Nolan Wells' family, we can subpoena those young men to Washington and make them answer under oath. That's another thing speakers could do. But a lot of us don't take time to even analyze. Well, it ain't gonna mean nothing. It's gonna mean everything. And I think that it is absolutely, unequivocally important. I think the other thing is that we've got to give people room to grow and room to get things done what needs to be done. And I agree with you. Hakeem Smith says Democrats get both houses of Congress, Reverend Sharpton, that would be even more powerful. And I agree. And I think that, and it's not just about what will do to career for Hakeem. It's what it will do to handle and deal with our problems that we're facing, our situations. That's what's imperative. All right, let's take a break. I'm taking your calls, 1-877-532-5797, 1-877-532-5797. It's hot. It's going. It is red hot on Tell It Tuesday. That's when we get the hot discussion going. You got something to say, call 1-877-532-5797. 1-877-532-5797. Sharpton. Keeping it real. Be right back.
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3: It's Sybil Wilkes with what we need to know. The Democratic National Committee officially approved its 2028 presidential primary calendar, placing South Carolina at the front of the nominating line. Meeting in Texas, party leaders finalized a roadmap that sets South Carolina's primary for January 22nd, 2028, followed by Nevada, New Hampshire, New Mexico, Michigan, and Virginia in February. The updated calendar aims to elevate Black and Latino voters early in the presidential selection process to better reflect the party's core national coalition. In national politics, President Trump is escalating a personal feud with Georgia Senator John Ossoff after Ossoff accused Trump during a weekend rally of prioritizing White House ballroom construction over governing. The president fired back from the Oval Office, labeling the Democratic senator Pee Wee Herman. The administration filed an emergency petition asking the Supreme Court to lift a lower court injunction halting construction on the ballroom project, which the president maintains is vital for national security. In medical research, a major study from Mass General Brigham Cancer Center reveals that consuming at least one sugar-sweetened beverage daily more than doubles the risk of developing stomach cancer. Analyzing data from 100,000 participants over several decades, researchers found that drinks with added sugars like soda and energy drinks significantly elevated cancer risk, while artificially sweetened beverages showed no increased risk. Finally, Chicago Bears owner George McCaskey is confirming plans to relocate the storied franchise to, dare I say it, Indiana. Speaking during a preseason broadcast, McCaskey confirmed the team has identified two areas, Lost Marsh Golf Course, and conducting due diligence on the surrounding Wolf Lake Terminal area for the upcoming, that's right, we're calling them that, the Indiana Bears. To subscribe to my free daily newsletter, please visit SybilWilks.com. For all the news 24/7, go to NewsOne.com. I'm Sybil Wilks. Be informed. 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
9: What's one of your favorite memories?
25: Let's see. 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
25: 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And I can remember one night we were laying out in our hammocks and we were just, you know, watching the trees rustling in the wind above us and We could hear the sounds of the forest all around us. 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
8: 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Thank you.
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25: 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I remember thinking they were waving at us as they moved with the ocean. 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It completely changed the way I look at the ocean.
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0: Austin, and we're back. 1-877-532-5797. 1-877-532-5797. Let's go to Rick in Germany. Call it in from Germany, Brother Rick.
1: Good day, Brother Sharpton. Can you hear me okay?
0: I hear you fine.
1: I just got one question for you. Was Franklin Delano Roosevelt a democratic socialist?
0: I think that he was, yes. I think that's how he was identified, yes.
1: I don't know if the democratic socialists of today can carry his belt, but I'm hoping and praying that a number of them can live up to what he did in the 30s and do even better, do even more as a group and not just as one man. Brother Sharpton, I'm done.
0: All right. Thank you for your call. I think that it's an interesting point that that Rick raises. Because sometimes we get more into labels than we get into content. I'm a democratic socialist. I'm a democratic regular. I'm a Republican. I'm a MAGA. Okay, fine. Everybody go to your corner and be what you're going to be. Now then tell me what you stand for. And most folk can't tell us that. That's why I invite everybody to the march August 28th. From Hakeem, who'll be there, to AOC, who'll be there, to Senator Sanders, who'll be there, to some of those that are anti that, because all of them need to be there standing for voting. That's why you need to be there. I don't care what side of the aisle you on, what side of the ideological monitor you want to put on people, we all need to be there to say you got to restore the right to vote. Otherwise, you're arguing about nothing. And I think a lot of us fall into that bag of wanting to deal with labels rather than dealing with what is the content? Where's the beef? All right, let's go back to the phone. Let me go to Brother Jihad. The sage of the South. Brother Jihad, you're keeping it real with Al Sharpton.
2: Hey, Reverend Al, how we doing today?
0: I'm doing very well. How you doing?
2: I'm doing good. Hey, you know what I was thinking? Last week I called, and I just wanted to reiterate something and bring something else to the attention. We say that 300,000+ black women lost their jobs, you know, with these Trump cuts.
0: Right.
2: So, Rev, you think we can get about 25,000 of them to come to the march?
0: Well said. I may need to do a commercial saying that.
2: Rev, all of the things we complain about, the health care, the SNAP benefit, you know, hundreds of thousands, maybe a million people on SNAP. You think we can get 25,000-30,000 of them to show up?
0: Yeah.
2: You would think so, Rev. The cutting off of the education, the cuts to education. You think we're going to get a lot, 25,000 students?
0: Right.
2: You know, so what are we asking for? And I like the way you say that. What are we asking for out of this group? Something's wrong, Rev.
0: Yeah.
2: This march should be the biggest march rivaling the Million Man March.
0: Right.
2: Based upon the condition that exists and what we the issues that we're facing. We have, and I'm really disappointed, even at our local station, the only time we hear about the march is when you talk. Every station in the country, every group, every TV station, every podcast should be talking about this march. There's no way that only one voice should be talking about this particular march when this particular situation is affecting millions of people. It's insane. You know what I mean? It's like we done been put to sleep, and you trying to trick us to wake us up, and 99% of us don't want to get up.
0: Yeah.
2: It's a no-brainer.
0: And yeah. Some of them get mad for you shaking them trying to wake you up.
2: That's exactly right. You know what I mean? And I'm truly disappointed because every station, every talk show, every radio station, every morning show, Tom Jones, all of them should be talking about this major march taking place to show how we feel about this current condition. The voter rights people, those people, all of them should be there. And I'm going to say this too, every black leader, a so-called black leader in the country, should be talking to his people about this particular march. Preachers should be talking. Imams should be talking. Are we real or aren't we real? Are we asleep? It's amazing, Rev. You know what I mean? And then I think one of your callers talked last week where I got a little frustrated hearing people complaining about the different Democrats and what the issue was. And I just want to remind them that, you know, it reminds me of the Super Bowl is coming this election. You know what I mean? November is going to be the voting rights Super Bowl. Mm. And they're arguing over the training camp. Who gets to make the team? It's ridiculous.
0: Yeah. Yeah. Because this is all training camp right now. The Super Bowl is November. Yeah. You right.
2: Yeah, the Super Bowl. So we don't need to worry about who on the team now. Whoever on the team got to play the game. So we just try to pump up the people and prepare the people that's on the team. Not who should have made the team or who didn't make the team, et cetera, et cetera. Right now we almost know who, 90%, 100% who's going to be on the team. So the argument about Democrat and this, which Democrat and which Republican, which this and that, that don't make no sense to me. And it frustrated me so much that I said, okay, well, y'all arguing about that, just vote for Trump. Leave me alone, right. Just vote for Trump. Yeah. You know what I mean? Because it doesn't make sense.
0: Because that's what they're doing. You right.
2: That's exactly what they're doing. You know what I mean? So I don't know what we got to do to get these local leaders and all these people to get excited about this situation, at least talk about it, even if they don't come themselves. But we should have at least 250, almost a half a million people in Washington on the 28th, based upon what we're up against.
0: Up you know against what I mean?
2: It's
0: right.
2: A bad situation. You know what I mean?
0: That's right.
2: But that's all I
0: really,
2: want to do.
0: Really,
2: I
0: really
2: think,
0: no, I share your frustration and appreciate you expressing it straight up. I thank you for your call. Let's take a break. Be right back. More of you on the phones. 1-877-532-5797. Shopton, keeping it real. Be right back.

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0: 1-877-532-5797, or you can go on our message board, which is at www.nationalactionnetwork.net, 532. I'm giving a hot line to the Nash Action Network, which you should call, get on a bus, but call or get on the show is on 877-532-5797. James Thomas is on the message board saying, what I don't understand about our people is that we're in the fight of our lives and some of us are just throwing our hands up and acting like we can't do anything about it. I can't accept that. You know, you, James, you express my sentiments, right verbatim. We have never been in my lifetime in the situation we're in. And somebody has to beg you to go vote, beg you to go to a march, beg you to turn off the noise and deal with something involved in solving your problem. It is not only unexplainable, it's inexcusable. You have no self-pride, no dignity. If you can allow somebody to just rub your face in the dirt every day like this president's doing, and you have no inkling of responding, it's sick. All right, let's go back to the phones. 1-877-532-5797. Let's go to Disco Brian in Philadelphia, WURD. Disco Brian. Hello.
1: Hey, Rev. Hey. I got that bell. All right. Rev, I want to agree with Brother Jihad that every show on cable, and especially I think we have to pay careful attention to all the shows on the internet, which is eclipsing cable, obviously, should be promoting the March on Washington if they're really about protecting democracy. Because, Rev, you know, far too many white men who claim to be Democrats, and they can be Jewish, they can be Gentile, whatever, but far too many white men and women who claim to speak for Democrats ignore the base of the Democratic Party, especially the largest base, which is black women, which is 93%, and the next largest base after that is Jewish women. And they don't seem to ever invite enough legislative leaders from either of those demographics onto their shows. And they seem to just have a Rolodex of the same white Democrats on repeat over and over talking the same talking points that we've heard 1,000 times. And Rev, Brother Jihad, one of his favorite mayors in the country, has a massive digital footprint and immense influence. And he's worshipped by the biggest far-left influencers. But so far, I've been scrolling through various accounts of his across the internet. And so far, radio silence from him on this March on Washington, as well as from some of those equally massive leftist members of Congress and the Senate who are joining the march. These are individuals whose entire agenda, Rev, is supposedly supporting the working class, often, as I just stated, to the exclusion of race matters. But, you know, only one of them attended the March on Wall Street last year, and even though that same one that attended the march attended it and spoke at it, that same politician didn't once promote the march where it matters most on social media, Rev. I have a friend in New York City, quickly becoming a former friend, who has an almost frightening devotion to one of these politicians, or a couple of these politicians. And what has been most alarming, Rev, to notice in this friend over the past year or two, is that her increasingly, I hate to say it, right, because I sound like a broken record, but it's an increasingly anti-Jewish rhetoric. And she'll claim that it's not anti-Jewish, that it's just anti-Israel or anti-Zionist. But, Rev, it's rhetoric that far too often blurs into terms like Jewish influence or Jewish money or Jewish donors. So, in conclusion, I want to give major props to leader Hakeem Jeffries, who has been drawing this line for years. In 2021, he tweeted, "There will never be a moment where I bend the knee to hard left democratic socialism." And over the weekend on Meet the Press, he says flatly, "I don't support the DSA's agenda." DSA's membership, as I've said, Rev, and I'm sure you know, is between 85 to 65% white. And we're not talking about Iowa or Kansas, but in the most diverse metropoles in the United States, the tiniest demographic of DSA membership is black Americans. So if DSA isn't a MAGA plant, Rev, I got to say, they sure quack like one. Thank you, Rev, for taking my call.
0: So you think, let me push you on the last part of what you said.
1: Go ahead.
0: You think they are a MAGA plant, that MAGA really set up this group?
1: You know, to me, Rev, it doesn't matter if MAGA set it up. I know MAGA didn't set it up because it's been around for 40 years.
0: Okay.
1: But if MAGA didn't set it up, I would say this. The Nation magazine printed an article written by one of its co-founders on October 23rd, 2023. And the guy's name is he's a professor at one of the big, you know, specialty liberal arts colleges. I can't remember which school, but his name is Maurice Iserman, and it was published in The Nation. And the name of the article is "Why I Just Quit DSA." And he said the reason is because of its overwhelmingly illiberal, anti-American agenda, which is aligned with Russia and China, and its overt, what he said was out of control, anti-Semitism. So for those listeners who haven't seen that article, and Rev, the saddest thing about that article is he put that out in The Nation magazine, the voice of the left, and it was like a weak fart in a whirlwind. Nobody paid attention to it. Nobody invited him on to share his insights on any of the cable news shows. And, you know, it bears reading because that's what he, as a co-founder of this organization, saw happen to the organization he built and had to quit. So anyway, Rev, bless you. Thank you for this sacred show.
0: All right. Thank you for your call. Let me go to Ray in Cincinnati, Ohio. Ray.
2: Yes, sir. Thanks for taking my call, Rev. Rev, I'm going to go in a different direction. But before I do that, I want to comment on Jihad. He had mentioned about, I think it was black people, how they were let go by Trump and how many of them that they can get to the march. Well, I want to raise him using a playing cards metaphor. I want to raise him hundreds of thousands of white people, hundreds of thousands of Latino people. You know, how many of them can we get to the march? So I just don't want to focus on black folks. It takes everybody. We got to get these people out of office. But, Rare, let me say this. Changing direction. Donald Trump, he has punked. Now, you let me know if I'm wrong. He has punked every CEO of most of the Fortune 500 companies who have made their billions long before Trump ever became president. You know, these companies, they rely on immigrants. They rely on Latinos. They rely on blacks, you know, to survive. And so what they're trying to do here in Springfield, Ohio is gather up these I lost my train of thought there. Who are they trying to get out of the country?
0: Haitians.
2: You know, I mean, like, to these CEOs, what good is having power when you won't use it? Not if you can't use it, you won't use it. Now, let me say this. These Republicans, and sometimes you have to dumb it down to people, because I work out at a gym, and I asked this guy, I said, who are you voting for? He said, he's voting Republican. I said, why? He said, well, my family's been voting Republican for years. I said, well, look, I said, now, no senator or Congress is going to go against Trump. That's why we have all these high prices, gas, you know, unemployment. He said, yeah. I said, well, if you vote someone in that's different, what's going to change? He said, probably nothing. I said, well, why are you voting for a Republican? Don't you want low gas prices? Don't you want lower unemployment? Don't you want your country back? He just scratched his head and kept working out. But let me say this. These Republicans, they do what they do, and they let Trump have his way because they know when the Democrats get into office again that they wouldn't have the guts. But this Democrat president wouldn't have the guts to do what Donald Trump is doing. First of all, it's you know, they have a lot more, you know, they're more honest and above board than Donald Trump. So I think these Republicans, they're playing with house money right now because they know when a Democrat president get in, they're going to go back to business as usual. You know,
0: No doubt about it.
2: Yeah. So those are my thoughts, Rev. Thanks a lot.
0: All right. Thank you for your call. And there's no doubt about it. I think that we need a wake-up call. Christopher Jeremiah says, I do believe in most extreme leftist DSA is a pipeline to MAGA, light MAGA adjacent. I'm starting to hear that a lot. I mean, there are different factions in DSA, and I wouldn't be surprised if they didn't infiltrate some of the extreme ones to try and overturn which way it's going. Very interesting point. Let's take a break. Be right back. Keeping it real. Shopton. 1-877-532-5797. Be right back. Keep it real.
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4: It's Sybil Wilkes with what we need to know. President Trump is demanding Iran raise the white flag of surrender as a 60-day negotiation period officially expired without a peace deal. Speaking to Fox News, the president stated he is in no rush to end the conflict, signaling the United States will enforce a strict naval blockade to choke off Iranian oil exports and escalate economic sanctions. He further warned the U.S. will execute heavy military strikes on Oman if the country interferes with efforts to reopen the strategic Strait of Hormuz, where shipping traffic remains severely suppressed and gas prices very high. In South Carolina, a preliminary autopsy for 36-year-old actress Hayden Panettiere revealed no evidence of traumatic injury contributing to her death. Panettiere was found unresponsive Sunday in Greenville, and while toxicology reports remain pending, local police and the Greenville County Coroner's Office confirmed there was no indication of foul play. The actress was widely known for her starring roles in television series including Heroes, Nashville, and don't forget Ally McBeal. On the political landscape, primary elections are underway today in Alaska, Wyoming, and Florida, alongside a special congressional election in California. In Florida, a crowded Republican field is competing to succeed term-limited Governor Ron DeSantis, and Republican-turned-Democrat Congressman David Jolly is running on the Democratic side. California voters will go to the polls to select a candidate to complete former Congressman Eric Swalwell's term following his resignation. To subscribe to my free daily newsletter, please visit SybilWilks.com. For all the news 24/7, go to NewsOne.com. I'm Sybil Wilks. Be informed. 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
23: Absolutely. Well, let me know. I'm on the next plane as soon as you holler. You know, when Ben Crump called, I don't even question it. I just head to the airport and get the details on the way.
24: Live from the National Action Network corporate headquarters in New York. Keeping it real. And now, America's number one civil rights leader, the Reverend Al Sharpton.

0: real. I'm your host, Reverend Al Sharpton. And we're back, 1-877-532-5797. We are joined, as we are every Tuesday for the last hour, by the senior pastor of the First Corinthian Baptist Church of Harlem, member of the National Board of National Action Network, and author and lecturer, Reverend Dr. Michael A. Walron. How you doing, Reverend Walron?
1: Pretty good, Reverend Sharpton. How are you today?
0: Doing pretty good. Well, one of the things that is going to be interesting in this election season is I have been saying last couple of weeks that when Trump ran in 2016 and he had some three or four black ministers out there, some of them countering some of what some of us were saying, some of them calling me out by name. And then they were apologists when he was in the White House in the first term. And I remember this infamous picture of them laying hands on him, praying for him in the Oval Office. I've seen none of that. In fact, I'm wondering, because I'm studying, we got this AI program, I'm wondering whether they were AI Negroes, because I haven't seen them nowhere. I haven't seen them any. I mean, what happened to these people?
1: Man, I think they realized that the consequences outweigh what they thought may have been benefits of association. Some of them actually killed their credibility because of their association. Some ducked out before it got, as you said one time, some ducked out before it got really bad, but we didn't forget that you were part of the team just because you ducked out. So I think there are many who have disappeared because of the what has happened to them, the negative press, the negative publicity, the external critiques, and I think they did that. But I think that's why they're not there now. They know that it is a liability to be associated with this man, especially if you claim to be a African-American clergy member within our community. So, yes, I understand why they're not present now.
0: And it would occur to me, it would seem to me, that the congregants, people that attend their churches, should be questioning them and challenging them.
1: Absolutely. I think we would think so, but sometimes you have these cult of personalities, and Trump is definitely a cult of personality. And people rally around that. Some people actually trust and believe in their pastors who they believe they know what they're doing. But I do think that, yes, those who are affiliated then and may still have minor affiliation should be challenged, because many of the policies of Trump, the actions of Trump, are not in alignment with some of our quote-unquote values, but it's not in the best interest of many of our communities, especially within African-American culture. So they have a right to raise. I do know there's some who lost members because of their association around that first term. So, you know, I think people should be critical, and I think they should decide whether they remain in these spaces that associate, support, almost anoint these persons who are finding intentional ways to undermine our best interests in our community.
0: Now, it brings me to another part. We have we're doing a whole national prayer with the Wells family on Wednesday, tomorrow, which will be the birthday of their son, who Nolan Wells, who is we still don't know how the circumstances. And one of the things that I've tried to do, we get a lot of the ministers on to just have prayer with them, and the whole battle of traditional church and new kinds of ministries has always been some kind of tension. But I saw a lot of it in just making some calls. Well, I'm not in the National Baptist, or I'm not in Progressive Baptist. I'm in this, that, or the other. And I think that the weakening of denominations, that there was a time when I was growing up, that certain denominational factions and conventions were dominant, that is no more. I think that there is reasoning that occurred. I mean, you go to conventions now, Some of them, some of the Church of God in Christ is used, but some of them there is almost no attendance. What do you think is the cause of that?
1: Yeah, I think many of those associations have lost their relevancy, especially with the expansion of Black opportunity and other ways to form community. I think those organizations had a place still do to a degree, especially in a time when we were locked out of opportunities and access. And the more access we had, you start in the 70s, 80s, 90s, you start seeing these dwindling numbers around the 90s and the 2000s from these kind of associations. I'll be honest with you, they ought to be questioned to a degree. If you take a convention, I've been part of the National Baptist Convention past and the Progressive Convention. You know, our pastor was a leader in the Progressive Convention. That's why I've gotten involved again. But these are not like episcopacies with bishops like the Methodist Church or the Catholic Church or the Lutheran Church, where there are mandates that a bishop can declare and it trickles down to the churches, and the pastors have a responsibility to usher in and also lead with the vision of the bishop or the national leadership team. It's not so with the Baptist Church. We base in the autonomy of the local congregation. So when you gather together, there's nothing a president can say that we're mandated to do. So where was a time we would follow the lead at times of the president convention, but these are gatherings to hear preaching, maybe some classes, but there's no national programming, national mandate, national declaration that those churches that have come to the convention have to heed or pay attention to. And if that's the case, it kind of loses its strength. Secondly, some of these gatherings across the board are really antiquated in how they lead it, how they shape it, and what goes on. And so I think they have become irrelevant because they refuse to embrace the kind of cultural shift and transformation. It is not a compromise of the gospel. It is realizing that the gospel is delivered in many ways in this era. But I think they've become irrelevant because they have antiquated ways of engaging, and they really have no way to escort in nationally mandated programs. So I understand why these things are dwindling. And thirdly, there's not intentionality around engaging young people. The largest demographic in our country right now is millennials. Millennials drive our economy in so many ways. And if you're not creating intentional space for millennials and Gen Z, you're going to fade again in relevancy. And I think that's what's happening, Rev.
0: Yeah, I totally agree with all that you said. And I think that many of us need to wake up to reality and understand that if you are in a different age and a different era, you cannot use what worked at eras gone or situations that no longer exist to keep these institutions going. And there's a reason, you know, I'll give an example right in Harlem. A lot of churches are empty. Yeah. And they say, well, we're landlocked. People ain't got nowhere to park. Well, they get to First Corinthians, your church is overflowing. Right. So maybe you don't do enough for people to want to double park. And maybe you don't have enough community outreach where the police don't bother your church because there's a relationship between what is going on in terms of community services and all. I mean, we just take any excuse to drop the ball.
1: Yeah, I've seen it. I mean, as you said, I'm in Harlem, so I know the challenges that many churches face, and seen the churches that have closed since the pandemic. You know what we do, Rev. So we're deeply embedded in the community. We have relationships with so many community partners, including the police. But again, that's about being relevant. You will always remain relevant in the community you serve when you're in relationship with that community. We build ministry around our community. We take the needs of our community and we treat them as holy. And so when you do that, people see your work, they respect the work, and you'll always remain relevant. But the biggest thing is being in constant conversation with the community to actually see their needs. One of the things you always talk about with First Corinthians is our mental health. How did we start that 14 years ago? Nobody That's was right. talking about it. Well, why? Because we were talking to community members. We were talking about community needs. We observed what was going on, the mental health challenges in our community. So you don't wait until it becomes popular to engage. You respond to the needs of the community. And if you constantly do that, right, you'll always remain relevant in the communities that you serve because the community knows that you take them seriously. I said 20-some years ago, as we were beginning to grow, I said, I just want to say this, as we grow, I never want to be a large congregation in our community that's not deeply committed to the community. I said, so as we grow, our responsibility and our commitment to this community has to grow as well, because you then don't want to be a leech in the community. You want to be part of it and take responsible leadership and also working. And so that's what we've been doing. So it has worked, and I'm grateful because that's who we are.
0: All right, let's take a break. I'm going to open up the phones. Shopton, Walron, 1-877-532-5797, 1-877-532-5797. Keeping it real, Shopton. Be right back.

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1: It's Sybil Wilkes with what we need to know. The high-profile murder trial for the 1996 killing of hip-hop icon Tupac Shakur officially underway in Las Vegas. The chief deputy district attorney told jurors that defendant Dwayne Keith D. Davis orchestrated the fatal drive-by shooting by ensuring the gunmen were armed and positioned. While defense attorneys countered, the allegations are fictitious claims invented by a book ghostwriter. Davis faces life in prison without parole if convicted. ESPN host Stephen A. Smith is pushing back after receiving a thumbs down award at the National Association of Black Journalists convention recently held in Atlanta. The organization cited a recurring pattern of disparaging commentary toward prominent black women, including Congresswoman Jasmine Crockett. In a 45-minute YouTube response, Smith accused NABJ leadership of conducting a politically motivated personal hit job without reaching out to him directly. In sports business, the Buss family voted to sell its remaining 17.8% stake in the Los Angeles Lakers to new majority owners Bob Iger and Josh Kushner. This transaction values the iconic franchise at a record $12.5 billion. Once finalized, Jeannie Buss will step down as team governor, concluding over four decades of family governance that began when her late father, Dr. Jerry Buss, acquired the team. Finally, the United States Supreme Court rejected President Trump's latest legal appeal in the E. Jean Carroll lawsuit. The justices refused to reconsider a $5 million civil judgment awarded to the veteran writer for sexual abuse and defamation, while a separate petition regarding the $83.3 million defamation verdict remains pending for decision this fall. To subscribe to my free daily newsletter, please visit SybilWilkes.com. For all the news 24/7, go to News1.com. I'm Sybil Wilkes. 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

0: 877-532-5797, or you can go to the message board at www.nationalactionnetwork.net. And Bruce Turner's on the message board saying, no other elected officials are talking about mental health. Supporting your statement, Dr. Walron, I think that, you know, the whole underlying issue in the funeral I did last Friday in Wisconsin was they say that this young man, Colin Ruiz, had a mental health problem, say he had a knife, and they just shot and killed him. And I raised that at the funeral, that police, first of all, they know how to operate with people with mental health problems in other communities. And that's why I came in and accepted the invitation of family, and Nan's going to be involved. But the reality is, and I thought about it, and I thought about the work that First Corinthians and you do when I was flying back home. The reality is that too many of us are not dealing with it in our community. Yeah, they know how to operate with mental health in the white community. We are in denial and will not support the services, Dr. Walron.
1: And there are not enough churches that are sounding the alarm and also taking up the challenge and seeking to respond to it. And we know for a myriad of reasons. There are people who still don't believe in mental health issues. They use the language of demons or possess, which is language they don't use with people who have physical challenges. But when they have emotional or mental challenges, all of a sudden it's a demon. So I think part of what it takes to destigmatize the issues is for more clergy to talk about it more, because churches in many of our communities are still trusted institutions. And right. If the pastors talk about it, people will then realize, oh, this is an issue. So that's how we addressed it 14 years ago. I started talking about mental health issues from the pulpit. I talked about some of my personal challenges. And then we started training people as mental health first responders. And it became part of the narrative in the life of our community. And so people talk about mental health. They talk about therapy. We don't undermine the power of God and the presence of Jesus. But as you know, people say, which is true, you can believe in Jesus and have a therapist. Or as we say, one of the things the Hope Center is, healing is the new black. You know, make it part of who we are as a people to be healed, and not just physically, but emotionally, mentally. We know we still carry the scars and damage of psychological slavery, maybe not shadow slavery, but psychological slavery. And sometimes that healing takes place with the aid of people that God uses in terms of therapists. And we believe that God can use doctors to treat our physical issues. We have to believe that God uses same doctors, psychiatrists, therapists, psychologists, to deal with the mental and emotional well-being of people. And so we got to get to a point again, Rev, where it becomes part of our common narrative and more churches sound the alarm and get involved in the issue and the fight.
0: Now, I'm glad you raised that about therapy. Explain to people what is the need and what is the function of therapy. Because a lot of people have kind of stereotyped therapy, so people kind of stay away from it because they feel to go to a therapist is to commit or admit that they are, you know, not well or crazy, mm-hmm. when that mm-hmm. is not what therapy is designed no. for.
1: No, I think it's language. I think for years we would hear, and even me as a young man, hearing that to go to therapy means you have some, you're crazy, or you have some, or schizophrenic, or the things we often hear. And that's not the case. We have to expand what mental health wellness means. Depression is a form of mental health, a mental health challenge. Anxiety, panic attacks, you can go on and on, are part of mental health challenges. And as I said before, we have to get to the point where we don't judge those kinds. It's like judging people for being emotionally imbalanced at times, critiquing them, saying something is wrong, using language to blame them that we wouldn't use with somebody who walked into the emergency room with a broken arm or sprained knee or some other or heart disease or high cholesterol. You call it. We don't stigmatize people for that, and we don't critique them for going to see a doctor. We think it's actually smart to do so. So how is it we think it's smart to tend to our physical needs but not to our mental and emotional needs? And so, again, I think people have to get out of the stigma attached to it, that if you deal with anxiety, that doesn't mean you're crazy. It means something is going on, some trauma, some wound that is rearing its ugly head at certain times. I remember, Rev, when, and you know, you came to see me after my stroke in 2018, and it actually took place while I was driving, and then when I got to the church, it really kicked in when I had the stroke. And what happened is I hadn't driven a car, Rev, for about 8 months, 9 months. Right. And not thinking, I had to take my wife then to the airport, LaGuardia. And so she drove there, but I drove back. The first time I drove myself, not thinking, Rev, that the first time I drove by myself after 9 months was driving back across the RFK Bridge where my stroke started. And wow. I wasn't thinking about it. But as soon as I got on that bridge, Rev, I started, my breathing changed, my heart was beating, my hands stiffened up, and I didn't wow. know what was going on. And it was a panic attack. I never had a panic attack in my life, but it was connected to the trauma of that stroke and where it took place. And that didn't mean I was crazy. My trauma was real. My wounds were real. So that means that my reaction to revisiting a traumatic place were real. And I remember talking to the therapist about it, and it helped me understand what was going on. But that doesn't mean I'm crazy. That means I'm committed to my mental and emotional wellness to understand what happened to me. And a lot of people experience that and say nothing. A lot of people experience depression and say nothing. But we want to change that. You don't have to worry about being stigmatized or looked upon as crazy when you see a therapist. We just got to change the narrative and change our language. Again, if you don't tell somebody who goes to the emergency room with a broken arm they're crazy, don't tell someone who goes to see a therapist who has some deep-seated trauma and wounds that they're crazy.
0: And a lot of people that have these kinds of episodes like you went through on the RFK Bridge, don't understand why they're having it unless they get some help. Because you'll, as you said, you'll start saying it's something else, a demon jumped on me or something.
1: Yeah.
0: No, there's something in your psyche that brought that back that you never dealt with. And I think that you are, people talk about, well, no, I just trust in the Lord to get healing. That is healing. To get somebody right. to tell you how to deal with a root problem in your head is healing.
1: Absolutely. And it is healing. And so, again, you just did it. You changed the narrative. Instead of saying something is wrong with you, you say you're healing. For example, at the Hope Center, which is our mental health facility, we call those who come in, we call them hope innovators. So in other words, they are creatively finding ways and paths to their own personal healing by way of therapy. And they're innovative with it. And so that's how we change the language. They're not patients. They're not clients. They're innovators finding paths of healing.
0: Let's take our break. I'll be right back. I'll see you on the phones. Let's take some calls before we have to go. Keeping it real. Shopton, Walron. Be right back.
2: Keeping it real.
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0: Reverend Al Sharpton. Reverend Dr. Michael A. Warron is with us as he is every Tell It Tuesday. Don't forget Politics Nation with Al Sharpton live at 5 p.m. Eastern Time on MS Now, both Saturday and Sunday nights. And I do not waste your time. I have the best and those that are in the middle of what the issues are, governors, senators, and experts on every week. And I get the ratings on Tuesday. You really supported the show this weekend again. Well over a million people watching over the two nights, beat CNN in the ratings again. Keep supporting us. As of the 29th of this month, which is the Saturday after the march, the day after the march, will be 15 years I've hosted that show. And to my surprise, someone was showing me at NABJ that I'm the longest lasting black cable television host in the history of cable. And as I thought about it, you know, I knew this one and that one had a show with it, but none of them lasted. And I'm the one they said wouldn't last a month and a half. He had no broadcast training. Why are they giving Al Sharpton a show? Well, 15 years later, most of the critics in the newspapers are retired or fired. I'm going to celebrate 15 years day after the march. Watch Politics Nation every Saturday and Sunday, 5 p.m. Eastern Time. Let's keep getting the message out there. Let's keep getting our point of view out there by supporting the show. You that are in the New York, New Jersey, Connecticut corridor, meet me or beat me to the Saturday Action Rally at the new National Action Network House of Justice at 6 Hancock Place, which is really 124th Street in Morningside, right in the center of Harlem. And we're there at 9 a.m. to 11 a.m. every Saturday. I'm there speaking, looking for you, shaking everybody's hand, communing, and getting ready for the fight. They have other activities all week, but I'm there every Saturday. I'm there sometime during the week as well. For you that are not in the New York area, you can watch it live on Impact Television, on NationalActionNetwork.net. on YouTube / NAN, or on AME Zion Network. And lastly, if you've not signed up for the bus near you, whatever city you're in, or you have not arranged for trying to get a bus together, deadline is end of the day tomorrow. Do it right now. Call 1-877-626-4651, 1-877-626-4651, or you can go online and register right online at nationalactionnetwork.net. It's going to be a huge turnout. People have come from everywhere. I was informed in staff briefing this morning that we have 7 buses coming from Texas alone. And it's going to take them a day to get there and a day to go back, but they want to be there to stand up to defend the vote and send this message so that we can also then get instruction. We're not just going to have a march and talk about what happened in the day. We're going to talk about what is happening now and give people their assignments going back to their respective cities and states to energize for the midterm elections. And we've got so many people coming, the leaders of many civil rights organizations, Mark Morial of the Urban League, Derek Johnson of the NAACP, just Siobhan, Arlene Bailey of National Council of Negro Women, they'll be speaking, Hakeem Jeffries, as well as AOC, Alexandria Ocasio-Cortez, as well as Senator Bernie Sanders among those speaking. About half of the Black Caucus has already confirmed, Congressional Black Caucus. So, of course, join me with Martin Luther King III and Andrea Waters King as we partner Drum Major Institute and National Action Network. Make sure you checked in by today, because we're cutting it off tomorrow. Dr. Walron, what's going on at FCBC?
1: Well, Rev, the summer's winding down. This Sunday is our last virtual service for the year, for the summer. And on this Sunday. And this Saturday is our Hope for Harlem, Rev. 7 years we've been doing this. It is like a block party, but with vendors, job opportunities. Everything is free. It's so much to name. And it is from 12 to 5 on this coming Saturday on 116th Street in Harlem between Adam Clayton Powell Boulevard and Frederick Douglass Boulevard. And everybody can come. It is absolutely free. And I got to shout out to one of our partners, DC9, that you know well.
0: Oh, yeah.
1: One of our major partners with us in this. And so it is an amazing day of celebration, of love, fellowship, but also opportunity and also provisions for people in our community. We have a special section for our seniors, dedicated area, just where our seniors can gather and enjoy the day as well. So it's going to be an amazing day on Saturday, 116th, between Adam Clayton Powell Boulevard, Frederick Douglass Boulevard, from 12 to 5, right?
0: All right. Well, you know, we just bought the building near you. I might roll through there and surprise you myself.
1: Come on.
0: All right. Let's go to the phone. Let me try to get a couple of people we have to go. Let me go to Brother Jacob in Philadelphia, WURD. Brother Jacob.
2: Hey, peace be unto you. I'm going to say Reverend Dr. Sharpton and Brother Dr. Warren. How y'all doing today?
0: Doing good.
1: Good.
2: Well, you know, y'all was talking about psychological stuff, right? And I'm going to ask the question and listen. Do y'all see it as psychological when we have black people in a way supporting the leadership that showed us that black people, they don't even want us to vote. They're taking our vote. They're taking our jobs. They don't want to educate us, et cetera, et cetera. And we know about people like Tim Scott and Clarence Thomas, and you know, remember when Kanye said that, well, now we got Stephen A. Smith. What do y'all think about that? Because Kanye said President Bush don't care about black people. We got a president that don't care about Americans, period. He don't just care about nobody. But what do y'all say about this thing, Stephen A. Smith now acting like he shining boots? I'll listen. Thank you.
0: Dr. Walron?
1: Yeah, I don't necessarily think it's psychological, although a few of the people you mentioned might have some challenges of commitment and identity more than psychological. It's funny, you raised Kanye West. You quoted him saying President Bush doesn't care about black people, but then he turned around and supported Donald Trump.
0: Right.
1: I think that's a crisis of identity. And I think some of the names you name, I think there's a difference between having a mental health issue and people who operate out of ignorance and arrogance allied together and completely unaware of who they are and their legacy. You talk about Clarence Thomas, that's a crisis of identity, if you ask me. A person who had access because of affirmative action, who's then committed to undermining and destroying it, that's a crisis of identity. And also wanting the affirmation of people who seek to destroy you and who don't believe in your own humanity. And it was what happens when people live their life under the gaze of white supremacy, seeking affirmation and validation by those same persons. That's where a lot of those problems stem from, as well as, you know, money. There are a lot of people who get a lot of money from to be a part or be a sound a mouthpiece for a lot of these people, these conservatives who really want to do harm to the black community.
0: Yeah, I think you hit it right on the head. A lot of it is a psychological need for acceptance and validation. Mm-hmm. Some people don't feel that they have enough validation, enough self-worth, that they need to be validated by people that they see as references of power and references of influence. So Trump invites you to the Oval Office, it validates you. You have nothing to say when you get in there. You've got no reason to be there. But the validation is in the optics. And any accomplished con man who know how to play on that, and I think that happened to some of us with Trump and some of the entertainers and athletes who always felt they were not that smart. If I get that validation, people gonna see me as more than a jock, and you need to deal with all of that. It was interesting in my journey. Mm-hmm. Dr. Walron, in 1981, when Reagan had just been elected in the 1980 election, in 81 they were getting ready to have some of the festivities, and I remember James Brown and Sammy Davis and all of them were had made the mistake with Nixon, so they stayed away from Reagan. So by the end of 81, around Christmas time, I was down in Augusta, Georgia with Mr. Brown. And I said, you know, those Republicans, you ought to help us get the King holiday. And he tells the secretary, get the White House on the phone. And I said, yeah, right. And about 2 hours later, we went to lunch, we come back. About 5 o'clock, the White House called him and said, President Reagan, I hear what you got to say, Mr. Brown. Invited him to the White House on January 15th. It wasn't a holiday yet. And Brown took me with him. And we sat there and lobbied for the holiday. And Stevie Wonder and them had marched, and there were a lot of stuff going on. I say that to say, when you fast forward and Clinton went in, and then Obama went in, and Bush went in, and I was invited to the White House, I didn't need that for validation. I'd been there. I was more impressed out there with the Godfather of Soul than I was meeting Ronald Reagan. So I watched people who was awestruck that they were there. And to me, I had gotten used to it. And a lot of life is what you have adjusted to or what you are accustomed to. Some men never can adjust to having a relationship with one person, because you need the validation of different people telling you that you're a man. Because your real problem is your internal self-image. And I think that is why we need to have these kind of sessions with therapists and others to bring out what you're doing. It may not even change what you're doing, but at least you know why you're doing it and whether or not it's healthy for you. Rem Warren, got to go, all right? I will give you a chance to respond. All right, let's don't forget, you in the New York area, don't forget the Saturday. In fact, you can come to the Saturday Action Rally and still get over to First Corinthians in time for noon. We get out 11 o'clock. You need to bring people and support. That's one of the best events on the streets of Harlem on an annual basis. All right, let me thank Reverend Dr. Michael A. Walron. Let me thank all of you that called in, listened in, you that called in and couldn't get through, but hung in there anyhow. Remember, whatever you do, wherever you go, however you feel, tell somebody, tell anybody, tell everybody. Reverend Al told you personally, keep it real. Keep it real. Keep it real. I'll talk to you tomorrow.
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4: It's Sybil Wilkes with what we need to know. The Democratic National Committee officially approved its 2028 presidential primary calendar, placing South Carolina at the front of the nominating line. Meeting in Texas, party leaders finalized a roadmap that sets South Carolina's primary for January 22nd, 2028, followed by Nevada, New Hampshire, New Mexico, Michigan, and Virginia in February. The updated calendar aims to elevate Black and Latino voters early in the presidential selection process to better reflect the party's core national coalition. In national politics, President Trump is escalating a personal feud with Georgia Senator John Ossoff after Ossoff accused Trump during a weekend rally of prioritizing White House ballroom construction over governing. The president fired back from the Oval Office, labeling the Democratic senator Pee Wee Herman. The administration filed an emergency petition asking the Supreme Court to lift a lower court injunction halting construction on the ballroom project, which the president maintains is vital for national security. In medical research, a major study from Mass General Brigham Cancer Center reveals that consuming at least one sugar-sweetened beverage daily more than doubles the risk of developing stomach cancer. Analyzing data from 100,000 participants over several decades, researchers found that drinks with added sugars like soda and energy drinks significantly elevated cancer risk, while artificially sweetened beverages showed no increased risk. Finally, Chicago Bears owner George McCaskey is confirming plans to relocate the storied franchise to, dare I say it, Indiana. Speaking during a preseason broadcast, McCaskey confirmed the team has identified two areas, Lost Marsh Golf Course, and conducting due diligence on the surrounding Wolf Lake Terminal area for the upcoming, that's right, we're calling them that, the Indiana Bears. To subscribe to my free daily newsletter, please visit SybilWilks.com. For all the news 24/7, go to News1.com. I'm Sybil Wilks. Be informed. 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

0: 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Welcome to Real Talk with Gene and Larry.
1: 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That's right.
0: Hey, Larry, how you doing?
1: 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We here in the studio at Radio One Baltimore.
0: All right. And this show is brought to you today by 123 Junk Be Gone.
1: What?
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0: That's what I said.
1: And same day service.
0: 24-hour service.
1: 24 hours?
0: 24 hours.
1: That's the same day.
0: You call anytime.
1: Wow. You know what? Service with 24 hours, same day service, that's like big time. Because basically, they say, oh, I'll be there in a week. I'll be there in 3 days or, you know, so right. forth, so forth. You know. Well, what else you got there?
0: Well, you want to know who we got in the building?
1: Don't tell me.
0: Manuel Ringo.
1: No way. No. Manuel Ringo?
0: Yeah, he's here with us.
1: Oh, what's up, Ringo?
2: Hey, what's going on, Larry?
1: Yeah. And Gene.
2: And Gene.
0: And Gene.
2: A great team.
0: The dream team.
2: Oh, all right. All
1: dream
2: right.
1: team.
2: That's what's going on.
1: You know, Ringo, Gene got books, too, by the way. You have any children?
2: Yeah, I got children.
1: Okay, he got children.
0: Oh, yeah.
2: And my daughter, she loves for me to read her a book.
1: Really?
2: Yeah.
0: Well, let me just tell you what Gina Lang books do.
1: Okay.
0: Gina Lang books make learning fun, exciting, and engaging. They're colorful, educational adventures that are designed to help young readers.
1: Mm-hmm.
0: All right. It builds early reading and literary skills. Learn letters, numbers, shapes, colors, money, time, and more. And it also strengthens thinking, learning abilities.
1: Right.
2: Hmm. Dang. That's a lot. So I want to know real quick, you know, where can I purchase these books? Because, I mean, I know I have these right here. I mean, you got other books, too. I'm going to purchase these. I want to make sure that I can get some other books. Like, you have a place online that I can go get them or something like that?
0: You can go to www.ginalangbooks.com or you can go on Amazon.
2: How do you spell that? Because, you know.
0: www.ginalangbooks.com.
2: Okay.
1: Gina. How do you spell Gina?
0: Gianalang.
1: All right. So look, after we take this call, right, we're going to go to 123junkbegone.com.
0: Okay.
1: We got a surprise who owned the company.
2: Oh, that is good to know.
1: Is Bill on there?
3: Yes, it is. First and foremost, I just wanted to call and congratulate y'all on your show.
1: Thank you.
0: Thank you so much.
3: Absolutely. And congratulate the sister on her books. So I know how that is. I have a couple books myself, so I'm proud of you and wish the best for you. But, Larry, I would just like to say this real quick. You know, March 8th, 2027, then we creating all across the country what's called Black Unity Day. So we're asking Black people all across the country to have programs to talk about unity on the same day come March 8th, 2027. So we're really trying to get people to jump on board to help promote that, because it's going to be just like the Million Man March. You're going to have millions of people having programs on the same day. So what y'all think?
0: It sounds good
1: to
0: me.
1: She writing it down, Jen. Gene writing this information down. It must sound good.
0: March the 8th?
1: Well,
3: March the 8th, 2027. And in fact, you know, for the last 4 months, we've been having monthly unity discussions up here. I'm with a group of people. And so this month, on the 27th, we'll be at Brown's Memorial Church, 3215 West Belvedere, from 6 to 8, and that's on the 27th, if you would like to participate in one of the unity discussions. You know, so, you know, I mean, you know, all of us talk about unity, but unity is not as hard as it has to be. All we have to do is make a commitment. So we're just asking people on the same day to have programs all across the country, and let's start talking about unity. Let's start practicing unity so that we can get good at it, so that we don't have to be a race of people on the bottom when we're supposed to be a race of people at the top.
1: You hear that, Gene?
0: I agree with him.
1: You know, he also author of a book. And guess what his book is?
0: What's his book name?
1: His book. How many books you written, Mr. Bill?
3: I got 9 books.
1: 9 books.
0: Okay, now, Mr. Bill.
1: One of them says America is crumbled down.
3: No, but, it says America is on fire and crumbling.
1: Yeah, and he didn't even know today, like, America is on fire crumbling. When you written that book, Bill?
3: I wrote that in 2015.
1: See, and how you know that 2026 is going to be crumbling down?
2: Well, what makes you think that it's crumbling down?
1: Yeah, is it crumbling down? Ringo wanted to ask you that question.
3: Well, it's been bad for a long time, but when we look at it, listen, I guess all of us can answer one question. Would any of us have ever thought that we would live and see the type of president in the office that we have today? A president that get on TV and curse, a pedophile, a liar, and everything. So would we have thought that we would be witnessing what we're witnessing today?
1: Oh, okay. I never thought it. So
3: when you just look at the political system and everything that's happening, then America's definitely on its way down and have to be rebuilt.
1: All right. Well, we're going to get in touch with you later on and talk more about it and bring you in the studio so you can talk about it.
3: I appreciate y'all.
0: Talk more about
1: it. Yeah.
2: All right, nice hearing from you.
1: Thank you, Bill. All right, folks, you can call in and tell us about the books, about 123junkbegone.com, 410-481-1010. Now, Gene, have you ever thought that you can just call 123junkbegone.com the same day?
0: No.
1: See what's going on.
0: No, places always tell you, okay, somebody get back to you, or we're going to put you on a schedule, or what day, he's coming right away.
1: All
0: right.
2: Like 1, 2, 3, and all the stuff will be gone. 1, 2, 3, Begone.
1: Well, tell us what's happening.
2: Well, right now we have been focused on this year is helping people save money.
1: Mm-hmm.
2: And one of the things we did in helping people save money is while we doing this thing, we start to help people with their storages. A lot of people wind up spending thousands of dollars on items that's only worth $500.
1: Oh, my goodness.
2: And so, like, I was working with this one lady that she was spending $1,500 a month, and she said she was doing it for 10 years.
1: $1,500 a month for what?
2: A storage. Storages. Well, she had, like, two or three storages. And
1: that sound
2: when
1: like
2: she
1: right
2: hired
1: there.
2: Me and my company.
1: Go ahead.
2: When she hired me and my company to she got rid of everything.
0: Wow.
2: Everything out of the storage. There was nothing. So she wound up spending so much money on something that she wasn't even going to keep. And that's one thing we want to do is like encourage people. Like, if you have a storage area and you're not really, it's not really valuable to you, and you just got keep on paying on it, and at the end, you wind up just getting it all away.
1: That sounds like me,
2: throwing it all away.
1: I got some stuff in the storage now.
2: And how much you paying a month?
1: I'm paying like $160, but I'm always getting late fees and $200.
2: All right, so how long have you been in there?
1: About 6 months.
2: Okay.
1: Right now.
0: That's a lot
2: of money. So how much do you think the items are worth?
1: It's sentimental. So there's no price on it. So, my stuff in the storage, like for instance, like when I was hanging out with the Big Fat Morning Show and recording and filming, I got all them tapes and all them videos that I recorded in the storage.
2: Okay.
1: So that's sentimental to me.
2: So you hold on to it. So what are you planning on doing with it for it to be
1: making a movie out of it? Because the Big Fat Morning Show is not here no more. Mm-hmm. And I talked to Mark Clark and I told him that I have all this stuff. He said, "Man, yes." And because a lot of people don't have what I have.
2: So,
1: and if I have it in my house, I'm thinking somebody might break in and steal it. So I got it hidden away in the storage.
2: Okay.
1: So it's something priceless.
2: Something that's priceless.
1: Yeah.
2: And I guess you just
1: and a lot of people the same way. People have things in the storage because people breaking homes or houses and steal it. Or I'm just saying.
2: Yeah, I mean. Well, have you been in a situation where you got water damage inside of
1: a storage.
2: A storage before?
1: One, yep. And they only gave me, good question. They only gave me like $1,500.
0: What?
1: And matter of fact, you helped me move into the storage. And it was like, remember that time when I moved from
2: Winnow? Yeah.
1: And all that stuff that I bought when I was rich?
2: He was rich before.
1: Yeah, I was rich. And a lot of that stuff got damaged. I was so mad.
0: Your money
1: and they
0: got
1: only
0: wet
1: gave too? Me $1,500. It wasn't money. It was like good stuff.
2: But at the same way, we got to learn how to, because sometimes holding up on things that, you know, that we're never going to use. And the lady, well, I was telling you about the lady, she wound up throwing everything away.
1: Wow.
2: Was everything that was in it.
0: Was anything worth keeping?
1: Did you savage anything?
2: The pocketbooks.
0: That could be a whole nother business. The stuff that they throwing away. Some people throw away a lot of things that's really a treasure to other people.
1: Right. Mm-hmm.
0: So that could work
1: like
0: both
1: that.
0: Ways.
1: One man junk is another man treasure.
0: That's right.
2: Yeah. Yeah.
1: You agree?
2: And plus, we also like if you got couches, we come pick up couches. We got dumpsters, whatever it is that needs to be hauled away. And one other guy, we were trying to help him, and he wanted to get rid of his woman. So
1: he wanted to get rid of her. Hold on.
2: We dumped
1: for real.
0: He was gonna take her right away.
1: Wait a minute. You probably telling the truth.
2: We provide them services too. It's like,
1: Ringo, nah. You telling the truth.
2: So they're not all junk. We don't get rid of them. We don't take care of
1: you. Hold up. You telling the truth, Gene.
0: 1-800 get rid of your girlfriend.
1: I'm saying because some guys, they, you know, want to get rid of the woman.
0: Now, why would they want to do something like that?
1: Because they get on their nerves. The relationship man is here to come in today.
0: No, the relationship man not here today.
1: Because he can tell us how to hold on to a woman to get rid of a woman.
2: And also, you can go to my website, it's 123junkbegone.com. Mm-hmm. And all you got to do is fill out the form and we'll be right there. You set the dates and time. But only I'm a 7-day Adventist. So Saturdays, we don't do nothing on Saturdays. That's the only problem.
0: Okay. But what is your number? Because I want to put it on speed dial in my phone. What is your number?
2: 443-433-2557. That's 443.
1: You're not writing
2: 433.
0: Don't worry about
2: 2557. I know she got a memory that she can remember it just like
0: don't
2: that.
0: Don't worry about
2: that. And this is the behind the scene, Larry, and you know this.
0: I know who to call when I want some junk removed.
1: Right. Exactly.
0: Because I don't like clutter.
1: Right.
0: So
1: okay.
0: This is good.
1: All right. You got it, Ringo.
0: Because everybody want to do summer cleaning, clean everything out. This is a good thing right here.
1: Right on. He also cut grass, too.
0: You cut grass, too?
2: I have riding lawnmowers and, you know, zero turnarounds and all that stuff like that. But I haven't really put my finger on to really doing that for all, you know, regular.
1: Junkbegone.com is bigger than cutting grass.
2: Of course.
1: You graduated.
2: I've been doing this for 4 years, and my mentor that got me started was Rodney Booth.
1: Booth.
2: Yeah,
1: right. Pastor Rodney Booth.
2: Yeah.
1: He got a lot of trucks that ride around.
2: Mm-hmm. And you may see it when you go past on
1: Gwinnett.
2: Yeah.
1: Windsor Mill, Gwinnett.
2: Yeah, on the side.
1: He right there on that gas
0: station. I just want to ask you a question. What motivated you to get started with this business?
2: That's a good question. I'm trying to think back.
0: You just seen some junk and say, you know what? I'm just getting rid of everything.
2: I think Rodney Booth really, you know, I was doing it like a little bit. And then Rodney Booth kind of like.
1: He said there's money in that.
2: He showed me the way, you know.
0: You seen the money.
2: And I got a passion to really help people declutter themselves. Because, you know, really, when you're not decluttered, you're able to think more. You know, able to think clearly and stuff like that. When you got junk laying around, it's hard to think. Every time you try to think of an idea, you stumble and fall and, you know, can't remember.
0: Yeah, I can agree with that.
2: No, but sometimes you get organization.
0: Have you ever, anybody ever called you over and it was like a hoarder situation?
2: Oh.
1: A hoarder?
2: Yes.
1: What's a hoarder?
2: Yes. Yes. Yes.
1: What is a hoarder?
2: Let me tell you this.
1: People keep junk around.
0: A lot of stuff. Like, you can't even walk through it.
2: Listen to this. Let me tell you this. One of the bad experience I had, it was a house that was full. Someone lived, they were living in. Mm-hmm. They was living in. Stuff was full to my waist of junk.
1: Oh, my goodness.
0: Ain't no rats jump out, did they?
1: He said, wait a minute.
2: So it's a long story. So when I was in there, I was like, we started, you know, moving stuff to the truck and stuff like that. And then next thing you know,
1: what?
2: Rats start flying
1: Come
2: everywhere.
1: Come on, Ringo.
2: And then what hurt me to the worst about this is that when I went to the back, It was four little kids, 1 year old, just running around in a huge, big mess. And
0: what?
1: Ringo.
0: Ain't nobody called Child Protective Service?
1: He not a snitcher.
2: I don't even supposed to be telling this story.
1: Jane,
0: did you
1: not,
0: say rats?
1: And, we not a snitcher,
0: I don't
1: Jane.
0: I don't know if I can take nothing like
1: we
0: that.
1: We not a snitcher.
0: I don't know if I can
1: we
0: take
1: don't snitch.
0: Like that. I know we from Baltimore.
1: Snitches get stitches.
2: Well, I mean, but the good thing about it that they wanted to resolve the issue that they have, and that was the good
1: did
2: thing.
1: Did you charge them more money because rats?
2: With my prices, I try to be reasonable about my prices.
0: But rats, you got the best prices money. In Baltimore.
1: Yeah, but when you got rats, it's higher.
2: Huh?
1: It should be higher.
2: No, I try to work with people the best way I can. They trying to do better.
1: No. I ain't giving
0: you
1: a break.
0: Your life.
1: But call 123jumpygum.com if you got rats. He'll take it. But not really. I don't know. It's still a business, though. People don't have rats in Baltimore anyway.
2: Huh?
1: Oh. They just got mice. Now, there's a difference between the rat and the mice.
0: What are you talking about?
1: Because if you got mice in your house, that means you don't have rats. Somebody told me that. Is that true?
0: I don't know. I don't even know who told you.
1: Rats and mice don't mix.
2: Well, bring them both in and find out.
1: I'm serious. Somebody said if you got mice, that means you don't have rats.
0: I don't want neither one.
2: I mean, I heard of that before, but I really don't know if it's true or false.
1: 410-481-1010. If you got rats or mice, call in.
2: No, if you need something to hold away, call me today. 443-433-2557.
1: What is it?
2: 443-433-2557. Or you can go 123junkbegone.com.
1: Eat with the rats, be gone.
0: All right. And this show is also brought to you by Gina Lane Books at www.ginalanebooks.com, where learning is fun.
1: I didn't know that because I was having fun in school without learning. But you talking about the little kids learning is fun or the adults?
0: The little kids.
1: Okay.
0: Because the parents are helping read the books to the children.
1: Yeah, that's fun. That's fun, Ringo.
0: And all my books are for ages 1 through 6, early childhood education.
1: And you got a 4-year-old.
2: Yeah, yeah.
1: So that's right on time.
0: Oh, yeah.
2: So they 1 through 6, okay.
1: What book did you start off with? Because you said you're going to purchase two books today.
2: Well, I'm a vegetarian, so I still just eat healthy.
1: Oh, my goodness, Gene.
2: Eat healthy vegetables and eat healthy fruit. You know, and I love, and this is something that people need to get in today, eating healthy.
0: I was sitting at home thinking of everything to help my grandchildren, you know, because they're ages 3, 5, and 6. But I didn't know that I would be helping everybody's children and grandchildren.
1: Right.
0: And that's what I'm so proud of. It's something that I thought about because I wanted to be able to teach them about healthy fruits, animals, going to the zoo. Their body parts, you name it. I want to teach the grandchildren everything that I know.
1: The
0: legs.
1: Oh, okay. Well,
2: that's another thing. What, you know, each book, what gave you the thought?
1: I know. See, Gene,
2: what were you thinking about? Did you wake up in the middle of the night? Yeah. Or would you be walking around? Books, and how did the ideas pop up for these books?
0: I was just looking at my grandchildren and thinking, what can I help teach them? You know, because everything starts in the home first. Before they get their head start, get to school, the parents and grandparents, we all have to get together and help the kids to be better leaders. You know, so
1: you should be a teacher.
0: I'm teaching through my books.
1: Okay,
0: that's even better.
1: Like a kindergarten teacher.
0: That's even better. I'm teaching colors, numbers, learn about money. You name it, I thought about it.
1: You know what I'm saying, Gene? I mean, Ringo. Since you, I mean, this is teaching. Actually, you're going to get a school and just open up a school for the ages 1 to 6.
2: They can read her books to teach the school.
1: Yep.
0: I was thinking about daycare, learning center.
1: No, you wasn't. You just thought about it because I said it.
0: No, get out of here.
1: How long you been thinking about this?
0: Don't worry about it.
1: See, she ain't going to give me credit. That's why she's saying she been thinking about it, Ringo.
2: Yeah.
1: She don't want to give me credit.
2: But that's a good idea.
1: That's excellent.
0: Oh, yeah.
1: Yeah.
0: These children are our future.
1: Yep.
2: All of them. And it's good that people, you know, that God gave you a creative mind to be able to make these books, you know?
0: Yes.
2: And how many different hats do you wear, you know?
0: Oh, my God.
1: Oh, here go a hat right here. She wears this one.
0: I wear many, many hats.
1: She wrote this book about her life. Look, struggling to find myself. Mm-hmm. That's her. She wrote this book, too.
2: Struggling to find myself.
1: Yep.
2: Your struggles make who you are today.
0: Yep. Everything happens for a meaning.
2: Unique.
0: I'm a true believer. Everything happens for a reason, good and bad.
1: Wow.
2: And it makes you unique.
0: And strong.
2: Yeah.
1: But you're not strong, though.
0: You see these muscles?
1: Yeah,
0: you
1: know, muscles. That flab. Psychic.
2: No, you call it flab, but you can call it jab.
1: I think she can fight. Can you fight? Is that in this book?
2: No, that's what she's doing. She's fighting for the best.
0: You got to read the book, Laurie. That's all I'm going to tell you. You got to read the book.
1: And that book is hot because people have been buying it. It actually is sold out at the market because everybody was looking for...
0: the book all about Lafayette Project.
1: Right, Lafayette Project.
2: I remember that.
0: The book basically starts out about my parents because... How am I writing a book? Before I got here, there was two people. So I had to interview my parents first. And so once I interviewed them, then I could start my life.
2: Mm-hmm.
0: So, and it was amazing. You think you know
1: your parents.
0: You think you know your parents, so you sit down and have an interview with them.
1: I never knew that.
2: Yeah, yeah. Because sometimes parents hide things from us too.
0: Yeah, they don't tell us everything.
2: Like me, really? I didn't know that. I found out 3 years ago.
1: What?
2: That you trying to twist your phone.
1: No.
2: I've been knowing Larry for a long time. You know, I've been learning.
1: He don't like to be on camera.
2: He'll talk to you and you be just twist the phone and you be doing something weird and now.
1: But go ahead.
2: But I even forgot my thought. I just found out that 3 years ago that my mom's grandfather was Jamaican. So I'm partially.
1: Oh, you Jamaican?
0: Yeah, hey, man.
2: Hey, yeah, man.
1: Well,
2: yeah,
1: you look like a Jamaican, though.
2: Yeah.
1: You could be.
2: Yeah, man.
1: Mm-hmm.
2: Yeah.
1: You know, Gene, I had this, I'm going to say Caucasian guy working with me a couple of days ago, right?
0: Mm-hmm.
1: And I said I had called a couple of the brother men's to help me do this and that, but they didn't show up. But now I got the other man, and I said, but I got black blood and you got white blood. He said, man, we all got the same blood. And do we got the same blood?
2: I know. Well, my blood is in my... things. I don't know. Your blood is in your thing. What type are you?
1: I don't know. I forgot.
2: You know your type?
1: Well, he said, man, we got the same blood, man. We all brothers. So I thought maybe my blood was different than his blood.
2: No, maybe your blood.
0: No, I'm Rh negative. I'm a different breed.
1: Oh,
0: I'm
1: so
0: just
1: you
0: let
1: got
0: y'all know that.
1: Mm-hmm. So that's different blood?
2: Yeah.
1: We don't have the same blood. You know how people say we got the same blood?
2: Well, maybe the same color.
1: The same color?
2: Yeah.
1: What color is blood?
0: But when it come out, it's red.
1: It's purple.
0: It's not purple.
1: Blood is purple.
2: Maybe
0: what makes you think that? Let me see. Let me cut you. Let me see.
1: When it come out, I don't know. 410-481-1010. Blood is purple.
2: If you're a doctor, let us know. You know.
0: Blood is red.
1: See, everybody think blood is red.
0: When it come out.
1: You know the hospital that I went down? I take my sister to a hospital every Monday, every week.
0: Mm-hmm.
1: And it's the hospital do research, and blood is purple.
2: Okay.
0: You want best of money on that?
1: How much?
2: I mean, I don't know.
1: When, blood is purple.
2: Well,
1: man.
2: I haven't been inside the body. What color it would make?
1: Right, you gotta be out. Inside the body.
0: Well, let me ask ChatGPT what color blood.
1: Who you want to ask?
2: Yeah.
0: ChatGPT.
1: Who's that?
2: Yeah.
0: You don't know who ChatGPT is?
1: Nope.
0: Oh,
2: my goodness.
0: I'm about to get you hit to the beat, Larry.
2: Yeah, come on, Larry.
1: Man, blood is purple. Allegedly.
0: Thank you. I don't think so.
1: I don't know. But somebody tell us what color blood is.
0: Come on, y'all. I know y'all awake out there. 410-481-1010. Tell us what the color blood is.
1: There's no nurses listen to or doctors listen to our show.
2: Everybody listen to this show.
1: Oh,
2: because she's having, this is her, you know, this is her show.
1: Yeah,
2: so
1: right.
2: Everybody listen to
1: that's
2: the show
1: right.
2: Because
0: Gina
2: they know
0: Lane.
2: That she's coming on.
1: Oh,
2: right?
1: Yeah, that's right.
2: Yeah.
1: Gene Lane.
2: Yeah.
1: Struggle to find
2: don't
1: myself.
2: Forget it. Don't
1: what
2: forget
1: color
2: it.
1: My blood.
2: Tell them, don't forget it.
0: Don't forget it.
1: Well, what's going on in Baltimore City?
2: Everything going to Baltimore City. Nothing but great things. This is a great city where great things happen. Right.
0: Well, and a lot of property is up for sale. And I mean beautiful houses. Yes. We have beautiful houses, beautiful communities here. This is the place to be.
1: Up for sale. What if you don't have no money?
0: Oh, we learned about that last week. Don't do that. We learned about that last week.
1: I said,
0: week
1: what
0: about.
1: If you don't have money? What happened last week?
0: We talked about how to purchase homes with no money. You forgot?
1: Mm-hmm. See, I don't. Do you be listening? I don't know because I can't even get a bubblegum on credit.
2: So you say there's some good, lot of good things in mm-hmm. Baltimore City.
0: Yeah,
2: but you know
0: that's why I'm still here.
2: But there are some people that I know that goes on the internet and post that they just look for the bad things in Baltimore City, all over Baltimore City.
1: I hate that.
2: They look for the bad things, and I'm like, I see this good, I see that good. So how do they skip over the good things in Baltimore City and just focus on the negative?
1: Diane probably can tell us why people focus on bad and not the good. Right, Diane?
0: Hi, Diane.
4: Hey, Larry. Hey, how you doing? Good afternoon. How
1: oh, my
4: doing?
1: Goodness. I remember this voice.
4: You better remember my voice. Uh-oh. You used to come pick me up all the time.
1: Wait a minute.
4: Well, we had the show, the radio show.
1: Wait a minute. Hold up. I'm 63 now. Diane, remember me. Fresh my remembers.
2: Do you remember the time?
4: I live in Douglas Homes.
1: Douglas Homes.
4: I'm off of Fed and Bond Street.
1: Mm-hmm.
4: And you had it was another radio show that was on WOLB. And I used to do a radio show. I forgot with somebody else.
1: Oh.
4: And this was years ago. But you do know me, Larry.
1: Am I the same, Larry?
2: Maybe it's a picture.
4: Larry, the celebrity camera?
1: Oh, yeah, that's me.
4: Okay, yeah. See?
2: Uh-huh. And he's crazy, uh-huh. Right? He's crazy?
1: We don't know that.
4: Larry is a good person. Larry is a very good person. He has a very good heart and everything.
1: Thank you.
4: But, Larry, I was calling in when you talked about the blood. Blood is evil. It's like a maroon color. It looks like a scorpion. What is it?
2: Yes.
4: Like
2: thank you so
0: she
2: much.
0: She said looks like.
1: But she's still like maroon. Oh, that's like real.
4: Maroon is a darker color. It's like maroon. It looks like it's purple.
1: Now.
4: If you look at the dark maroon.
1: Now.
2: I mean.
4: They got different shades of maroon. They do have different shades of maroon.
1: I told you.
4: The darker maroon looks like it's purple.
1: Now. Even though I dropped out in high school, I'm still smart.
2: Yeah, I mean, you could be colorblind.
4: No, like right. Let me tell you.
0: I know what color my blood is when it come out.
4: My grandmother said that you never stop learning until the day you close your eyes.
1: Oh, yeah.
2: I closed my eyes last night.
4: I saw you home.
2: Oh.
4: My grandmother, my mom's mom and my dad's mom, they always told us that you never stop learning until the day you close your eyes when God takes you home.
2: Oh,
4: and you know, and I believe that. I'll be 70 this year. And
1: what?
4: I still believe
1: you are
4: still learning
1: young.
4: Every single day.
1: You are young.
0: Yep. Learn every single
4: day.
1: Go ahead, Diane.
4: I love people. You know, I tell people, I said, I'm 70. I'm still learning from young people. This is the way I look at it. I can learn from young people. I can learn from old people. I can learn from middle-aged people. You know, I'm not too old that I can't learn from nobody.
1: Right.
4: God put us here to learn from each other.
1: So when you say you can learn from old people, how old is old?
4: People older than me, like people in their 90s and 100, I can learn from them.
1: Okay, well.
4: Because they can tell me about World War II,
1: right.
4: What happened during World War II, mm-hmm. and, you know, different things, and that, you know, where we couldn't go to the store. Most of the black community had their own stores in their own community because they wasn't allowed to go to white people's stores and stuff. And, like, my grandmother and them used to tell us the reason they had this and that because they wasn't allowed. That's the reason they had a lot of farms because they wasn't allowed to go where the white folks was at. So they grew their own food. Mm-hmm. You know, so, you know, and my grandmother, she had her own little, even when she got married again, she had a little farm in her backyard. She had all kinds of vegetables. When I would go there for the summertime, I would bring summer squash. I would bring winter squash. She would tell me. And then she would can stuff. She would, can these jelly and stuff, different types of jelly, strawberry jelly. Not that stuff that you get in the store, some good stuff. Mm-hmm. Strawberry jam, grape jam, and, you know, everything. My grandmother did that. I miss my grandmother. She died a couple of years ago. She had cancer, and they wanted to do chemo. She told me, she was 90-something years old. She told the doctor, she said, because I'm predicting what my aunt said. My aunt said, she told the doctor, do you know how old I am? I'm 94. That chemo is too much mm-hmm. for my body. Mm-hmm. And she told them to send her home. And 2 weeks later, she passed away.
1: I'm sorry to hear that.
4: But she lived a good life.
1: Yeah.
4: She, y'all gonna laugh at this, Larry. She had three husbands. She outlived all three of her husbands.
1: She what?
4: She outlived all three of her husbands.
1: Three husbands. She had three husbands?
4: She outlived.
1: Was it one of them named Larry Wallace?
0: Oh, my goodness.
4: No.
0: Please.
4: No. She had one husband from Tennessee.
1: Mm-hmm.
4: That which was my grandfather.
2: And one that stole all her money. Okay.
4: No.
2: Head up.
4: No, she outlived all her husbands, right? She outlived three all husbands. Of them. You know? And if they owe her the money, well, she's not going to get it, and they're not going to get it, because they all three of them dead, too. You know, but... She outlived her husband.
1: And it wasn't me then.
4: She was still driving at 90 something.
1: Oh, my goodness. Are you still driving?
4: She was still driving.
1: And well, you take after your grandmother.
4: She ain't had no accidents.
1: What about you?
4: Nope.
1: Well, how many accidents you had?
4: I haven't had no accidents either.
1: Oh, okay. You see, that's good. You're taking it to your grandma.
0: I'm going to ready to take it to another level.
1: Oh.
0: It's time to talk about love, life, and relationship.
1: Oh.
0: Even though the relationship specialist is not here.
1: Stay

0: They're prepping themselves.
1: Can I say this, and I'm gonna leave? This guy that I know, he was seeing a lady like the dad said, but he didn't marry her. He wound up marrying somebody else.
2: And that's what I know. So this is going out to
1: They have been living together for 15 years, and he wound up marrying somebody else.
0: And a lot of times it go both ways because men invest a lot of money too. Women don't really invest money. A lot of times. Usually men is the ones that use it.
2: Women invest
1: money. You did not open a can of worms that you say women don't invest.
2: Huh? I think we invest the most.
0: What y'all invest?
1: We invest.
3: Go ahead, Ringo. Go ahead, Ringo.
2: He's about to get hung up.
3: Go ahead.
0: I mean, I think
1: we invest too much.
0: Okay.
3: How do women invest? Cooking?
1: We invest too much.
3: Cooking?
1: Not only cooking.
3: What? Paying the bills for us?
2: Time, teaching, molding. We have to mold you into what we want.
3: So that's
0: how is molding y'all into what we want?
3: Yeah.
2: Uh-oh, wait a minute. Hold up. They came back.
1: Well, look, it's both ways. We both invest. But here's the thing about it. We forget that we are not from America. Our ancestors are from Africa. Mm-hmm. But what did they do? If you had money, you had more than one right.
0: I'd be happy with this one.
3: Yeah, I ain't. I don't like to share.
0: Me either.
3: I don't like to share. I'm serious.
1: But they had more than one wife, and both of them, their wives knew their duties. They knew what they were supposed to do. Mm-hmm. They didn't have no infighting.
3: I do not like to share. If I got to share, y'all can keep them.
2: Yeah. Mm-hmm.
1: Well, how many wives did Moses have? How many wives in the Bible?
0: Moses ain't me.
3: Yeah. I'm Larry sure. Wallace. Yeah. I can't share. I'm serious.
2: It's 2026.
3: What about you, Diane? You can share? Most women don't like to share, but what about you? You like to share? You still there?
1: I said no.
3: So why are you talking about sharing?
1: But some men do share.
3: I'm talking about you. We ain't talking about something.
0: We're not talking about Will Smith or nothing like that. You know,
3: Will Smith share?
1: I just put the question out there, but some people might think it's okay.
2: But she's right. She's right. I knew of a situation. Somebody was playing wifey duties. They was with this guy, bought him a tractor trailer, did all this stuff. And guess what? He rolled out with the tractor with another woman.
3: Wait a minute. A woman bought him a tractor trailer?
1: Yes.
3: Messed up.
0: A woman?
3: That's messed up.
2: A woman.
0: I mean, one in a million, that's
3: messed up.
0: Gonna happen.
2: That was sad. I had to wipe her tears. Let me tell you, I had to wipe her tears.
3: You know this?
2: Yeah, I had to wipe her tears.
0: Did you hold her back? Did you tell her not?
3: Where is she at? She's single?
2: I don't know if she's single.
3: Find out. Give her a call. Like, you can call out too. You want to call her?
2: No, I ain't calling nobody. I'm not putting nobody on blast.
0: But that's really messed up.
2: Serious.
0: Yeah, that's serious.
2: It is.
0: Because, I mean, he's really happy that he's still alive, man. You know? But really, stuff like that don't prosper. You can't prosper. Usually, all that stuff tumbles down. Because some people think...
3: I wouldn't do that.
0: A lot of people think they are in control, but really, God is in control. God can stop at any moment.
3: I heard the tractor trailer and rolled out. I would have left the tractor trailer, gave it back, and rolled out.
2: You would have gave it back?
3: Yeah. No,
0: number one, I wouldn't even took it. I might have rolled out too. No, but I'm saying I can't be that.
2: Be that kind of man.
0: I can't be that kind of man.
3: Well, women roll out on us.
0: I mean, let them roll.
3: No, you talk about men. Let's talk about the women. Come on, Ringo.
2: Uh oh. Hold up.
0: Yeah, man.
1: You just switched. Larry, you just switched. You said, let's talk about the women.
3: Yeah, I'm talking about the women because. The women would roll out with our diamond ring. Why they can't give it back?
2: Once you put it on my finger, that's it. You ain't getting it back.
3: And then the car you roll out in. Mm-hmm. Can we get the car back?
0: Mm-hmm. I'm not happy.
2: Okay, so don't be an Indian devil. If you give something,
3: all right,
2: give
3: then.
2: It from the heart.
3: So when the woman was crying, why is your Indian giver on that tractor trailer he rolled out in? We don't know what the cause of it. I left my wife because she went to stay in my tires.
0: I mean, number one is that you got to come in a relationship. Like, all this giving stuff,
3: what they do.
0: I can't build a relationship on giving. And that's all that relationship is based on. As soon as that thing stops,
2: it's over.
0: You got to build a relationship, love for each other.
2: Yeah.
0: You know, I think everything should start with love for each other.

0: instead of giving and giving and giving and giving. And that's how you got their mind manipulated with that, you know, and that's what it's all about. Ringo?
1: Yeah, I agree with him.
0: I think we need to fall back a little bit. And then, like, if you need to pull yours, I pull mine, and we work together and we do this and do that. And then we work on
1: so
0: the next.
1: So you think relationships should be 50-50?
0: Yeah, I can see
2: 60-40. Always man the higher.
0: Let's not do 50-50.
1: Okay, I got real men at the table.
0: I take that.
2: I'm 60-40.
0: No, I take that too.
2: Why should I give a woman 50-50?
0: Huh? Like, hey.
2: It's got to be 60-40. Come on, we doing all the work. All right,
0: let me go to the Bible. Let me see what the Bible says. You believe in the Bible?
2: Yes.
3: Yes, I do.
0: So, you know.
2: What you think, Miss Diane? Should women do 50-50 or 60-40, men 60-40?
3: 60-40.
2: Now,
0: listen,
2: told you 60-40.
0: A man should feel like a lion. A man should want to be that person. I think a man should be a little higher, you know.
2: Right, at 60-40.
0: Yeah, I agree with that.
1: So what if the woman make more money than a man?
0: I don't feel comfortable.
2: Still 60-40.
0: I don't feel comfortable even being with you. It's like,
3: you know what?
0: As a man, I don't feel comfortable being with you.
1: So you would deny being with a female just because she was corporate or made more money than you? You wouldn't be able to handle a six-figure woman?
0: You're talking about size or?
1: No.
2: You said six-figure.
0: No, but yeah, it's hard for me as a man. For me.
1: Okay.
2: For a woman to make more than you.
0: But, I mean, it's how I think. I don't know.
1: What about you, Lauren? Can a woman make more money than you?
0: Yes, I ain't playing with that.
2: She can make more than me.
0: But it's just me, I can't.
2: She can make more than me. I gotta
0: be the man. I don't feel like I'm the man.
2: Women do make more than men sometimes anyway.
0: I don't feel
2: you
0: like
2: got women driving tractor trailers.
3: Sometimes you have to put your pride aside. If she makes more than you and she's bringing it home and is helping the household, don't be like that. You know,
2: think or she's gonna leave hers in the bank and still want yours.
3: No.
0: It's hard. That's a hard thing.
2: I used to give my wife all my money, my whole check.
0: Yeah, you just
1: didn't. She gave you enough for lunch?
2: Didn't I tell y'all that before? Mm-hmm. I gave her my whole check.
0: Okay, I
2: ain't give her my side money, though. She ain't know I had my side hustle.
0: Well, you ain't give everything,
1: I'm quite sure she knew you had a side hustle.
2: No, she only knew about paychecks.
0: Well, you didn't give everything, then.
2: She ain't know about the side hustle. Huh?
0: Why are you keeping secrets?
3: My grandmother used to do like that. She would get her money from her husband, but she had a little side stash too, and he didn't know anything about it. When I say she had money. She had like up in the thousands,
0: Well, I think everybody should have a nest egg somewhere.
1: Yep.
0: Yeah, I think
3: she had her little side money.
0: Yeah, you should always have a nest egg somewhere.
2: Do you have a side money?
1: No.
2: Do you?
0: You always got money somewhere over there. You
2: I don't.
0: Over there.
1: Mm-mm.
2: I don't got no money nowhere.
0: Over there. Over there.
2: Maybe Diane got some money for me. Diane, how much you got on you?
3: You know what they call it, Mari? What they call it now, they call it emergency fund.
2: You have any emergency fund for me?
3: They call it emergency fund. So
1: that's right.
3: It's put on the side in case emergency come up.
2: Oh, yeah.
1: It's emergency money.
0: But sometimes, you know.
2: My wife used to have emergency
0: money. Sometimes you got to have money because some people just go right through money quick. So you got to put money to the side.
2: Women always save money.
0: I notice women get quiet when they get their money.
2: For real?
1: No, don't say that.
2: Hold up. For real?
0: Yeah, I mean, no.
1: No, I don't think so. Women don't get quiet.
2: All right, 410-481-1010, ladies. All right? Call in.
1: All right. I got another question. Are you married, Ringo?
0: No.
2: Me?
1: Well, no. You was married.
2: Thank you, Miss Diane, for calling.
1: The question is, should married couples go on separate trips? Like girls' trips, men trips?
2: What's in Las Vegas stays in Las Vegas.
0: I don't care what it is. Either you go with me.
1: I'm the same way.
2: What? Hey, listen, what happened?
1: Yeah, I'm the same way.
0: We road dogs. You know what I'm saying?
2: I'm going to tell y'all a secret. But I'm going to hear you first. Go ahead. It's your turn.
0: Man, I'm like this. You can go with me. We roll dogs. Mm-hmm. You roll with me. Not with your girls. That one's single. That was single. That was trying to mingle. And you up in the middle of them. Oh, no.
2: Duncan Ray Tell. Go ahead. What you think?
1: Yeah, I don't believe in that. I think married together. Couples belong together. All right. Go on mm-hmm. trip, or go on trips with other married couples.
0: Yeah. Yeah.
2: Well, together. I think how it, you it think both married couples won't mess around? I used to live in Las Vegas. I'm getting ready to snitch. No. I used to live in Las Vegas, right? And two women, mm-hmm. like you said, both of them married, right? So me and my buddy, and they took us with them, right? Two separate rooms. Phone ring. The husband called. What you doing? I'm just laying in here getting some rest. And I'm in there with her. So.
1: See, that's why I said to avoid all of that.
2: Uh-huh.
1: You go with your significant other.
2: I'm with that. I'm with that. True.
0: And if
2: married
0: you want to go without
2: need to
0: me.
2: Go with married couples. Not alone with the girlfriend.
0: No.
2: Because the girlfriend is right with her.
0: No, when you get married, all this stuff is done.
2: Oh, ain't that right, Daryl?
0: You know, it's us. Just the two of us.
2: All right, Daryl.
0: We can make it if you
1: try. Oh, we got a singer here.
2: Daryl might be singer. Oh,
1: he is a singer.
2: Daryl?
1: Yeah.
2: He's a singer?
1: No.
2: Oh, Ringo. I told you he's a singer. He got a song out. I wish he would have had his music.
0: Yeah.
2: Daryl, what's right, going on, man?
0: Promoted the song, yeah.
2: Talk to us, Daryl.
4: Now, the question, okay, should married couples go on separate trips?
2: Should y'all?
4: I can agree. I'm saying yes. It all depends. Because, see, sometimes the men need to be, you know, a man need to go on a trip with the men by themselves. Just to get their mind right.
2: That's true. I agree with that too.
0: The men's in the church.
4: Women can go to church by themselves to get their head right. But now I know with me and my wife, we go on vacation every year, and we always go on trips together. It's fun, but sometimes you have to have your time.
2: Hold on, Daryl. You just said you and your wife now
1: go on trips.
2: Now, go on trip. So now, why you want the men to go by themselves? Have you ever went by yourself before?
4: No.
0: So why you can't if the men need to get their mind together, why can't they go to a meeting and meet somewhere?
1: You can go in another room to get your mind right.
0: Yeah, and talk. Men talk to each other and get out of there.
4: Sometimes, sometimes men's got a lot of stuff in their mind, and women sometimes can't really understand that.
0: Pick up a phone.
4: You
0: talk.
4: You know what I'm saying?
2: But you never went by yourself, though.
0: Why you got to go out on a...
2: Daryl.
0: Why they got to go out...
2: Out
0: of state and go on a trip and all that stuff like that? Why can't they just have a men's meeting?
4: Well, you can go with your boys. Yeah, I'm not saying go out of state.
1: Question, is your boys married?
4: No.
1: So that's going to persuade you that he's going to be looking at other people?
4: But no. No, but my thing is, I don't go, me and my wife, we go out of town all the time together. Like, we just went to Virginia together over the weekend. We go to California together. We get to go to St. Louis together.
2: You and your homies?
1: No, his
4: me,
1: wife.
4: No, me, his wife. Me and the wife.
1: But he goes where his buddies to clear his mind.
2: Mm-hmm. I don't understand, Daryl. Daryl, I don't understand what you're saying want to know.
4: I go with my boys. I don't go out of town.
0: Okay, that's cool.
4: That's
2: different. We talking about would you go out of state vacation for 3 days or something like that. Come on, Daryl, you know what we're talking about now.
4: So now I wouldn't go out of state, no.
2: Okay.
4: No.
0: Okay.
4: But yeah.
0: Okay.
4: But yeah. I'll go with my boys like bowling or.
2: That's different.
0: Yeah.
2: We're talking about the two ladies came to Las Vegas that time and hooked up with me and my buddy. I was married.
4: No, I wouldn't do it. Uh-uh.
2: I was young. I was 24, so I ain't know no better.
1: Yeah. You knew better. You just did what you wanted.
2: Now, I was single.
4: I want to go back. Because I was hearing that with the second question, you guys. I forgot about the second question. I was hearing that. What was that? The second question. Somebody asked.
2: Money?
4: What was it?
1: Women selling?
4: Yeah. With the women.
1: Mm-hmm.
4: With the women. They ain't married, but they doing wifey duty.
2: Mm-hmm. Oh, wow. Right. That was hot.
4: Mm-hmm. My thing is, this is my point. This is my point. They're lonely. And they don't, they want to be with somebody. You know, they want to, that's why they you know, they settle for anything. But women can, women can't settle for anything. Men can't settle for anything. My thing is, it had to be ordained.
1: I don't think men really like women to do things like that. They like a challenge.
0: Like, do things like what?
4: Right.
0: What do you mean?
1: To just settle. Say, hey, go do this, go do that, you know. Settling. Mm. They want a challenge. And so that's why the woman is doing everything that he wants them to do, and then he meets somebody else and she's totally opposite, giving him a challenge. Mm-hmm. Instead of just being doing everything. Go do this, and she's gone.
0: Mm-hmm.
4: But see, they tell you, there wasn't when men do that, she's not they wasn't the right person for her,
0: but
4: for him.
0: And for that action, it's like, what age was this person? Because sometimes you don't think when you're young, you don't really think.
2: Was she in her 30s?
1: Yeah,
2: and he's in the 60s.
0: No, he was like 20. He about 20.
1: No, about 30s.
4: No, you can't even say. The age now, it's all ages. It don't matter.
1: True. It is all ages.
0: So?
4: It don't matter if you're 30. It don't matter if you're 20. It don't matter if you're 50. You can be 60 and act like I'm 30 and do the same thing.
2: What's up? But, so, okay.
4: It really don't matter. But my thing is, it has to be ordained by God.
2: Amen.
4: You have to know if it's... Let me tell you, because I was in two bad relationships, and I thought that those two relationships were from God.
2: Did you say two bad relationships you was in?
0: It was ordained by flesh.
2: You was
0: flesh
2: in two
0: is
2: bad.
0: One of the things that we think we in love
2: with. Something good, because he getting ready to go to Penn Station and do some shoe shining. We got to get him on the show. Daryl,
1: when you coming on the show?
4: Whenever you want me to come on.
2: So he can talk about his shoe shine. He at the airport now. Now he can bring his business to Penn Station.
0: Oh, for real?
4: Mm-hmm. September 3rd.
2: All right. So look, we'll call you and talk about it.
4: Okay.
2: Thank you, man.
4: You're welcome, Doc.
2: All right, got you. Mm-hmm. So we're going to go back to 123junkbegone.com, and then you got something else to say. But I see your whole list.
1: No, you don't see no whole list.
2: She got a list?
1: You don't see no whole list.
2: Let's go back to 123junkbegone.com, because people want to get his information again.
1: Man, what is your phone number again?
0: It's 443-433-2557. That's 443-433-2557. Or you can go to the website. That's 123junkbegone.com.
1: Just hearing it, I want to get rid of some junk.
2: For real?
1: Just hearing it just make you want to go get rid of some junk.
2: All right, you going to call 123junkbegone.com?
0: Call me. We'll be there. And be gone like 1, 2, 3. And we got dumpster services. We can drop a dumpster wherever you want.
2: He can drop a dumpster sometime this week.
0: Yeah.
1: Okay.
0: Mm-hmm. Yeah. Well, I got 2, 3 dumpster moves today.
2: And actually, he went to a customer.
1: Mm-hmm.
2: And I said, hey, Ringo, call this guy, man. He need a truck. So don't forget, y'all, 123junkbegone.com. All right, now, she got this book, Struggle to Find Herself. I'm trying to find out what's in the book, Ringo. Were you a bad girl when you was young and you wrote a book? Because you was bad.
1: I wouldn't say I was bad.
2: You was a good girl. Get away from me. I don't want nobody good next to me.
1: I was good. I was curious.
2: Mm-hmm.
1: I think I was born before my time. Mm-hmm. You know, I wanted to experience a lot of things and know everything was going on and, you know.
0: So what age did you start to write your thoughts?
2: 15. 14. You start writing when you was younger. Girls,
1: you know
2: they
1: how you
2: know
1: write in
2: write,
1: a diary.
2: You know, yeah.
1: You know, you
2: She's
1: write
2: a diary
1: you write
2: girl.
1: Little stuff down, and you know, it's easier when you're writing your thoughts down.
0: And so when did you start doing that? Like right?
1: I'll say a teenager.
2: Teenager. See?
0: Mm-hmm. Like 13, write. Something like that. 13.
2: They don't write that
1: no,
2: young.
1: I think like 15 or 16.
0: 15
2: or 16.
1: Yeah.
2: Okay. Is it in the book?
1: No, that's not in the book.
2: Oh, okay. I guess
1: that's not in the book.
2: So 15, 16.
1: Yeah.
2: People start writing diaries. Girls do that a lot.
0: Guys. Yeah, I start writing songs at like 13, you know, 13.
2: Oh, wow. He wrote music. He got, how many songs you got?
0: I mean, I got a couple of songs.
2: Hundreds.
1: I'm going to check them out. I'm going to check them songs out.
2: Hundreds.
0: Yeah. Yeah, Larry promoted
2: what you
0: that.
2: Sing, why don't you sing your, one of your songs okay. real quick?
0: All right, let me start. It's called Still on a Bad Day.

0: Still on a bad day, he knocked my enemies out of my way, way out of my way. And when I fall, he picks me up. His love is good enough. He's the reason that I'm here. And with his light, I can see so clear. And now I'm walking through the valley. I have no fear because God is by my side. Oh, right here. Now, no one, nothing in this world can hold me down. No matter what I face, I'm going to stand my ground. Still on a bad day, I won't cry. Still on a bad day, I love God to the day I die.
1: Oh, hey, bravo. Man. Yeah. I like that. You did. That was really nice.
2: All right. Wait till you hear the song next week.
1: And it's on Apple Tunes?
0: Yeah, iTunes.
1: iTunes. Okay.
2: I know. I would listen to it and they charge me. They charge me.
0: So they charge you, paid me.
2: They charge me because I think I would listen to it in something on Facebook or something. And then you get paid. Yeah. Like if somebody.
0: On Facebook, anywhere, it goes, you know.
2: If you hear that song, you play music.
0: You got to pay me.
1: That song is inspirational. I like that.
2: They charge you.
0: Yeah. It's on all networks. Yeah.
2: All right, now tell us where we can find Struggle to Find Myself.
1: You can find this book at Jay's Book at Northeast Market.
2: Northeast Market.
1: Northeast Market.
2: Hey, Jay, we coming down there.
1: Or you can also order them on Amazon.
2: And the garden. Books.
1: You see all 14 of those books?
0: And how do we type it in? How do we type it in the Amazon to really get it? The spelling.
1: J-E-A-N, Jean, and my last name, Bradford. B-R-A-D-F-O-R-D, and all 14 of the books will come up.
0: Okay. All right, got you. One more time.
2: Yeah.
1: J-E-A-N, last name, Bradford. B-R-A-D-F-O-R-D.
0: Got you.
2: And if you want to be a guest on the show, how can they get on the show, Jane?
1: All right. All you got to do is call 443-220-2753.
0: And my phone is ringing. Y'all didn't see.
2: All right. Y'all want to be a guest on the show? Give Jane a call. And once again, Jane.
1: 443-220-2753.
2: You got any business? You own any clubs? You own whatever you own business? Let's talk about it. We got a nice package for you. You can say, hey, Larry and Gene, you need to promote this. And you also promote all on Instagram, Facebook, YouTube. You got it.
1: All right. And thank you.
2: That's
1: 123 junk. Be gone.
0: .com.
2: All right, folks.
1: Gene and Larry in the house.
2: In the house, same time, back channel, 10 a.m., WOLB, Baltimore. Thank you, engineer. Great job. Thank you, Ringo, for coming in.
1: Thank you so much.
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2: And Grand Rising family, thanks for starting your Tuesday with us. We're speaking with Minister Christina Flowers from Baltimore City. She's a homeless advocate, works for the unhoused in that city. And momentarily, we're going to speak with Dr. Nubia Kai. Dr. Kai is a playwright. She's an author. She's a poet as well. We're going to discuss her latest book. But Minister Flowers, I'm going to let you finish
3: your
2: thought.
3: It's a popular tourist spot. Italy's blue.
2: Hello?
3: Mr.
2: Flowers, yeah, I'll let you finish your thought, and we have a tweet question for you from one of our listeners.
4: You know, our thoughts is always worth talking about, Carl, but, you know, it comes a time when you want to think about what's going on around the world in this administration with homelessness. You know, I would encourage every advocate group, every advocate to just be that voice, be that Proverbs 31:9 voice for God's people. I just love to encourage people to, you know, I'm sitting here looking at my own thread and what my friends are going through. It's like everyone is being hit from so many different areas, whether it's food lack, you know, cell phones being cut off, people can't pay their rents. We have to be mindful that it's more of us than them. And as much as you can mobilize your groups, as much as you can mobilize your advocates, be that focus individuals that understand that it's not going to be easy, but it is worth everything in your spirit to allow God to use you in this time when it comes to not only our homeless individuals, but those that are about to face homelessness, Carl. You know, we got people, evictions here is at a number high. You know, we got people just trying to, you know, get a room for themselves and two or three children. Like, we are trying to nurture a system that is, again, has failed and neglected some of our most vulnerable individuals. So mobilize your groups, get your group together. You know, I'm so grateful for Mark that called in and like, hey, how can we help? And get behind entities. If it ain't myself, I know it ain't a Christina Flowers in every city. I tell God to reproduce as many as he can. Get behind a movement to know that we are directly addressing the needs of these individuals that are on these streets, because it's going to get worse.
2: Well, let me jump in here with this tweet. Person tweeted for you with Minister Flowers. Tweeter says, how can I adopt a homeless person? I can provide a meal a day for one person, and I'm willing to do that. How can I do that?
4: Wow. I don't know where they're calling from, but again, Carl, please have them reach out to me. Like, and that may be the start. Everything is the start of being proactive. How can he adopt one homeless person? Tell him to give me a call. I don't care where he at. If I have to find the one that for him to adopt, he can reach out. 410-365-5567. That's the attitude and the mindset that we need. Like that tweet question, like Brother Mark, like what can we do with the resources that we have? And God has never failed us as an organization for 14 years now. Not only operating in Baltimore City, but even meeting the needs and educating and teaching and training people just how to make that start. Like, you got to start somewhere, because I had to learn over the years not to be so consumed, but concerned, because when I was consumed, it probably wasn't too beneficial for me and others a lot when it comes to these administration and some of the rebellious. And, you know, I'm a rebel at heart, Carl. But I thank God for helping me to be more concerned enough. And how do I educate and equip and train others how to help this population? So, yes, it starts somewhere.
2: Let me
4: tell you, maybe just one.
2: Yeah, which we're out of time, Minister Flowers, but I just want to thank you personally for what you do in Baltimore and putting you on the radio across the country. Hopefully people will listen, and we can create a lot more Christina Flowers across this country, because as I mentioned, you look at the homeless population, and many of them, you know, look like us, and If we don't help them, who else is going to do it? It's our problem. It's one of our problems, family. So we have to take the initiative to do and help Minister Christina Flowers. Please give out your information again. So people who like the tweeter who wanted to adopt one homeless person, and that person says, I can provide one meal a day for a homeless person. Yeah. I'm sure many other people can do the same thing. How can they reach you, Minister Flowers?
4: Well, Carl, I can always be reached by cell phone. Again, I have an open number, 410-365-5567. They can visit our website.
2: Hold on. Do that again, but do it slowly, because, you know, people are writing things down, so do it slowly.
4: It's 410-365-5567. That's my direct contact. If I don't answer, please send me a text, and I will respond. We also have a website, www.helpbaltimoreshomeless.org. And that's www.helpbaltimoreshomeless.org. You could go on the website, but it's always best to reach me by phone or email cflow32@gmail.com. I like to thank God that I am so reachable. Some people say I'm too reachable, but I'm never that unreachable to where we can't work together and strategize on how to help our population and our people. And I thank you so much, Carl, for opening your airways, not only to this ministry, but to so many others, because that's real important. When we do have airways and podcasts, that we do allow people to come and be that Joel 2:1, because we got to sound the trumpet right now in the season. We got to speak it out so that people can know how to get involved. And that's something people don't even humbly ask enough. How do we help this population? Not the administration, not the government, not the mayors. How do we help as God's vessels and God's instruments for this population? And I think that will get us through another 14 years if individuals ask that question and know how important it is.
2: Right. And I just thank you for the work that you do in Baltimore City. And hopefully we can clone you and help our people, because nobody else is going to do it. Those are our folks that are homeless, and we have to take the initiative. Yeah. So I just want to thank you again, Minister Christina Flowers, for the work that you do in Baltimore.
4: Thank you, Carl, for having us.
2: All right, family, that's Minister Christina Flowers, and she is 24-7, 7 days a week a job trying to help the homeless. Let's move on now to our next guest, who happens to be a poet. She's also a playwright. She's an author, and we're going to talk about her latest book. I'm referring to Dr. Nubia Kai. Grand Rising, Dr. Kai, welcome back to the program.
0: Thank you so much, Carl. Thank you.
2: Dr. Kai, let me just tell the family, because you've been here before, and we've talked about your book before. It's called A River of Prophecy, Constructing a Sacred History of African Americans. Why did you write this book, first of all?
0: Why did I write this book? Actually, this book is something I've been working on for years, going back to the 1980s, the research that I was doing. And mainly what I was trying to do was to research the history through the lens of the traditional historians, the griots, the jellies, also called the gassiers or the jaras among the Soninke. These historians are called by various names, but they're experts in the recording of the history, in the development of the culture, the development of the society. Therefore, they function as cultural and social anthropologists. They're also genealogists. That is, they keep track of the families and the descendants and ascendants of every family in the society. So that's what I wanted to study, as well as major texts that were written and during the period of the Ghana, Mali, Songhai empires. So I was reading, again, a lot of ancient texts and collecting from the griots, that is mainly African sources, and also using African methodology and philosophies of history. And what I found after some years of studying, that there was a very, very different account of the history than what we've been getting. Even some of the things we've been getting since the Black Consciousness Movement, at least when it comes to the ancient African history. And I realized that one of the problems is that people in Africa, when they talk about their origins and where they came from, you get accounts of, well, they came from Ethiopia. They came from Egypt, people in West Africa, central, various parts of Africa. They came from Kemet, or they came from Mesopotamia, or Palestine, or Persia, or Saudi Arabia. And the Africans have been hearing this all their life from their families, from the Jellies, and in, again, through the other written sources. But these European scholars, because of colonialism and the colonial education, they come along and they say, oh, no, this is nonsense. These people don't come from Kemet. They don't come from Saudi or Palestine. Or they're just trying to make themselves feel important. Then these racist European scholars proceed to make up an origin for us. And we have discarded our genealogies and have accepted their account. And I mean, they just simply make something up. And so I was very
2: And hold that thought right there, Dr. Kai. Was that done deliberately?
0: Which, again, is tracing your lineage, your ancestry, your grandparents, great-grandparents, great-great-grandparents. I mean, but it's going back centuries, even millenniums. And Africans and people of Asia and native cultures, indigenous cultures everywhere, were very, very meticulous about gathering the genealogy, because the genealogy is what describes your identity or confirms your identity. And because we have done this, there's a lot of confusion about our identity. So
2: right, and let me jump in here for a second. I'm not sure if you can hear me, Dr. Kai, but let me jump in here for a second. Was this confusion, was it done deliberately, or was it just a straight-up mistake? How do you see it?
0: No, it was absolutely deliberate. Absolutely deliberate. We still have this Hollywood version of history, and when they go and make movies like The Lawrence of Arabia, or movies on the Ten Commandments, they see all of the Cairo Museum and all of the monuments and things in Egypt. They see that the people are African, but how do they portray them? They portray them as white. In Lawrence of Arabia, they go to Saudi Arabia, they see that 85% of that country is black African, basically Cushitic people, and descendants of Nubians, descendants of Ethiopians who migrated into Saudi Arabia. They see the statues, the monuments, they see the people, but how do they present the people? They present them as white. And part of it is because they have claimed the heritage of many different peoples and various spiritual movements. So when we talk about, for example, spiritual traditions, what is an African spiritual tradition? I would say it's a tradition in which it was initiated or started by African people, organized by African people, and disseminated by African people. And that is why when you connect the genealogy and the mythology, and I can talk about that as well, when you connect that, you see that we were the people who brought the major, what they're calling major Western religions, are really the major African religions, because the Hebrews, the early Christians, who were Moors, called Moors, Moors meaning just simply black people, and that comprised the Afro-Arabs, Hebrews, the Canaanites, the Egyptians, Ethiopians, Nubians. This is what you will find throughout Africa, all the different ethnic groups going back to those five major groups. When you see that, again, all of these people were the people who established the Hebrew religion, the Christianity, and Islam, that they are black religions, that they are African religions. And I say they're even major African religions, especially in the case of Christianity and Islam, because now you have multiple ethnic groups, very diverse ethnic groups, becoming and converting to these traditions. And they actually emerge, Christianity emerges as a anti-colonial, anti-imperialist, pan-African movement against European colonialism. Now,
2: Hold that thought right there. 15 after the top there. Family just checking in. Dr. Nubia Kai is our guest. She's an author. She's a playwright. And she's also a poet. And this is her latest book. It's called, the title of the book is called A River of Prophecy, Constructing a Sacred History of African Americans. But she said something that was really interesting. You're saying that Christianity and Islam are traditional African religions. Can you prove that to us?
0: By the definition that I'm saying, something that's initiated, organized, and disseminated. In other words, our people were Hebrews, and I'll talk about the Hebrews, the origin of that, Christians and Muslims several centuries before the Europeans adopted those traditions and claimed it as their heritage over time, right? So that's why, yeah, I'm saying that. And not only that, I'm saying that in the myth, for example, of Asar and Aset, and that's another issue, our understanding of myth in Western tradition.
2: Hold that thought right there, Dr. Kai. We got to step aside for a few months. When we come back, though, yeah, break it down for us, because I'm sure people listening right now says that our ancestors started Christianity, Islam, and you say there were actually traditional African religions. Connect the dots for us when we come back. Family, you too can join our conversation with our guest, Dr. Nubia Kai. As I mentioned, she's a playwright, she's an author, she's a poet, discussing her latest book. You know how to reach us this morning at 800-450-7876. Six at 17 after the top of the hour. We'll take your phone calls next.
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0: Hey, Grand Rising family, and thanks for starting your Tuesday with us at 20 minutes after the top of the hour. Our guest is Dr. Nubia Kai. Dr. Kai, she's a poet, an author, a playwright, discussing her latest book. She's got a string of books out, but this one's really interesting. She says that Christianity, Islam, and other religions were started by our people. And I'm asking her to connect the dots for us so that we'll understand better as we sit in this classroom this Tuesday morning. So, Dr. Kai, connect the dots for us. Tell us again how you came to this connection, that all these religions that were on this planet were started by our ancestors to what we know today. We're engaging in these religions, but many of us don't know, as you say, what started by our ancestors. How?
1: Yes. Hello, Carl.
0: Yes, ma'am.
1: Okay, I'm sorry, I didn't hear you. I had to get off my speakerphone.
0: Right. My question to you, if you can connect the dots for us, because you're saying all these religions were created by our ancestors. Can you go
1: right
0: through them one by one and tell us how they created them?
1: Okay. Number one, the Hebrews, again, we get into the genealogy. The Hebrews are just a branch of the Egyptians or the Kemetans. Abraham, who was the eponymous ancestor, was a Sumerian, the black-headed people. He and his wife and his family, extended family, they go into Kemet around the period of the 12th dynasty, the Middle Kingdom. And they, again, live there and intermarrying with the Kemetic people. So they have found that the DNA haplo of the Hebrews, ancient Kabiru or Hebrew, is the same as the pharaohs or kings from the 12th to the 20th dynasty. So when they come out of Kemet, really it's like 75% of them are Kemetan. All right. So they are actually, the Hebrews are actually a branch, which is why you have so many similarities in the culture. They're a branch of the Kemetan people. And, for example, the family of Jesus' genealogy, going back to David and Saul and the other line, Solomon, they come from a family called the family of Amram, which is an Egyptian Hebrew family. So we understand that they are an African people. And, of course, many even African Americans are familiar with that. When I was doing the research and what I did, I was interviewing dozens of griots and dozens of scholars of griots. And when I interviewed the Soninke griots, the Soninke are the people who were the rulers of ancient Ghana. When I interviewed them, I asked them, where did they come from? And they said they had come from Sonin. All right. And Sonin is, today is called Aswan. It's in Upper Egypt. Or Nubia. Sonin Ke means people of Sonin. And so the Sonin Ke people migrated from all the way from Aswan to the other side of the continent because they knew that was, again, black lands, and even their ancestors had come there even earlier. So they go all the way to the region of Senegal and Mauritania, all the way to the Atlantic coast, and set up an empire. An empire that had an army of 300,000, standing army, and they had military posts. Now, the Europeans will say, well, Ghana was this empire, and it occupied this little space, Senegal and Mauritania. But that's like saying the British Isles was the British Empire. The sphere of influence of the Ghanaian Empire went from the Atlantic Ocean all the way across the Sahel and the Savannah lands, all the way to the Nile Valley, all the way back to Aswan. And they had military posts throughout the continent, going across the continent. And that way, they were able to prevent the encroachment of the Roman and Byzantines who were in power then, right? And in fact, the reason why the Soninke migrated is because the oppression that they were experiencing from the Romans and Byzantines. So This is what I mean. This is an example of, and this is in the first century. Before there were any European Christians, you had this Christian movement that was going on in North Africa. It was a grassroots movement in which Jesus' message was clearly, remember, I did not come to speak to the Gentiles. I come to speak to the lost children of Israel. And by that time, again, by this 2,000 years ago, when we go from B.C. to A.D., by that time, you had many, many, again, Africans, you know, joining into this new movement, all right? And, you know, some of the black Christian nationalists talk about, again, how he was a black messiah that was trying to organize and unify the black people. And what it really started was like a, it was like a cultural revolution. They didn't have the wherewithal to defeat the Romans and Byzantines, and, of course, the Visigoths and Vandals coming in also. They didn't have the power to defeat them, but they did have the power to resist their cultural imperialism. And that's another
0: and hold
1: thing.
0: Hold up the right about, here. I need some clarification on this point at 26 out of the top there, Dr. Nubia Kai. So you're actually saying that all the stories that we read in the Bible are actually true? Because I thought they were just, you know, stories.
1: Yeah, a lot of them. We have to understand the biblical text. That is our text. And they say even today the oldest texts are still in Ethiopia, being held in secret because the Europeans will take them and try and destroy them. Because, you know, there were 88 books. You will find those 88 books still in Ethiopia. So, yeah, all of these scriptures are coming from us. But what the Europeans did, they tampered with the scriptures and turned things around. All right, and that's one of the things, and that's one of the powers of myth. And this is something that was done in sorcery. When you want to distort or pervert consciousness, you take a sacred icon or a sacred narrative and you reverse it. And that's what they've done, even in the King James Version of the Bible, in which they tampered with it. But yes, we have to understand the stories are true and considered to be true by the people. And that's another reason why I wrote this book. I heard a very well-known Egyptologist say that Asar and Aset were fictional people. And when he said that, I felt like I was being kicked in my stomach, because that's like saying Martin Luther King, Coretta Scott King were fictional, or Malcolm and Betty Shabazz were fictional. You know, Marcus Garvey and Amy Jack Garvey are fictional. They're not fictional. The longest and most popular ceremony in Kemet that lasted the entire dynastic period was a ceremony in the Temple of Abydos, the Temple of Asar and Aset. And you will see their names listed. Asar is also known, of course, as Osiris, and in the Kibanagas, he's known as Ori. So he is at the top of the list of kings in the Kibanagas, which dates back to 4400 BC. This is 1200 years before the unification of the two lands in Kemet. 4400 BC, we see the name Ori or Osiris or Asar. So they are understood to be real people. You know, you're not going to have a ceremony where people go, and these ceremonies went on almost daily, where people are singing, dancing, chanting, praying, making all kinds of sacrifices, even flagellation, to people that are not real. Who does
0: right.
1: that?
0: I'm
1: you
0: not
1: know, people
0: that.
1: Who are fictional. So these
0: right.
1: are
0: Hold up, right there, Dr. Kai. At 30 minutes at the top, I got some folks want to talk to you. Ray wants to check in from New York City. He's on line one. Grand Rising, Ray, you're on with Dr. Nubia Kai.
2: Yeah, good morning, Carl. Good morning, Kai.
1: Good morning.
2: Ms. Kai, I just want to ask you this. Okay. Mm-hmm. First of all, let's just make it up. I'm not a Christian. I'm not a Muslim. I'm not a Hebrew or Hebrew Israelite. I do not embrace the religion, the Abrahamic religions. I studied Kemet. I've been studying it for over 40 years. I was mentored by Dr. John Henry Clark. I studied with Dr. Ben. I met Dr. Ivan Servo. I read their books. I know the books of Gerald Massey and Albert Churchwood. Now, what I want to ask you is, what documentation are you basing this stuff on that you're putting out. I'm trying to be nice. I totally disagree with a lot of what you're saying. I know it's incorrect because studying those people, this things that you're saying is going counter to what they have put out. So where in the world are you getting what you're putting out? And Carl, I'm trying to control myself. But I want to say I just want to hear her, and I'm going to hang up because I really can't deal with people like her. Thank you very much, Carl, and you have a good day.
0: All right, Ray, and put a question there for you, Dr.
1: Okay. He asked where I'm getting the information from. And that's interesting because in the book, half of the book are the documentations. All right. And I'm telling you the sources. As I said, I was interviewing the griots, the guardians of the history, the guardians of the word, who have passed on the tradition for centuries. Some of the genealogy will go back thousands of years. I'm going by those sources. I'm going by the Tariq al-Fattash and the Tariq al-Sudan, which were, again, surviving works from the Songhai Empire. I'm also going by ancient texts out of Kemet, study Kemet as well, the Book of the Coming Forth.

0: history of the Sangomas, all of the histories that I'm dealing with are coming from traditional sources. And I even have an appendix which gives the names. I have the major ethnic groups in the appendix at the back of the book about where, about their origins and where they come from. So how can you say, well, where is this coming from? This is coming from traditional sources. And I'm telling you, it's literally probably millions, because you have these jellies all over Africa who have, again, memorized these genealogies, and you have several written texts. And that's another thing. In African written history, you find, again, lengthy genealogies on the origins, on where they come from. And I think if you get the book, and I would even be willing to send it to the person for free, he may have a change of, it may have a change of mind. Because how dare we do the same thing the Europeans do and come to the Hausa and come to the Mandinka and come to the Wolof and tell them they don't know where they came from. All right. So,
1: all right. Let me jump in and ask the question then, because I asked you to connect the dots. How did they corrupt it? You're saying that all of these religions were started by our ancestors. How did they corrupt them? And when and where did they decide, are we going to change this? Are we going to make it, in the Bible, for example, all the changes they made in the, most people listening to us are probably familiar with the Bible, and in part of that, there's a scripture that says it's okay to have a slave and all of that kind of stuff. And that's where a lot of black people part company with the Bible, because it sort of okays slavery, if you will. When did they change? Was that in the original?
0: Yeah, right. The changes, again, once the Europeans, this is what I'm saying, once the Europeans took control, adopted these traditions, several centuries later, that's not hard to see. I mean, it's very clear that they adopted it later. And when they adopted it, they changed it. For example, we know that Constantine had this vision that if he adopted Christianity, he would be able to take control of the Roman Empire. You know, you had the Eastern and Western Roman Empires, and the Byzantine Empire was the Eastern. And sure enough, when he adopted Christianity, he was able to take control of the Western Empire. And over time, they began to change the image, number one, because Jesus, the Madonna and Child, were always portrayed as black very early on. You know, the changing came later. They also changed, for example, the King James Version, in Howard University Divinity School, and this is what they teach there. They were saying that the King James Bible, the reason why King James wanted to do his version of the Bible is because the Germans had come out, had gotten the printing press from the Chinese, and then the Moors further developed the printing press. So they started mass-producing these Bibles called Gutenberg Bible. It was one of the first to be mass-produced in Europe. And in the Gutenberg Bible, they had these long commentaries on the evils of slavery. In other words, they're focusing on the liberation theology, which Christianity was from the very beginning. It was a liberation theology. And so this was the focus. King James didn't like that, because King James had just defeated the Spanish Armada, and they had control of the slave trade. They had that document called the Asiento. So they're trying to justify slavery. So he does his version. I say he got together some of the intelligentsia at the time that included Shakespeare and Francis Bacon and other intellectuals, and told them, look, this is how we're going to write this. And even in Genesis, you'll see a pastiche of the myth of Asar and Aset. And this is important to know. Asar is also called Noah. We know that there was a Noah.
1: Well, hold on to it right there, because you're hitting on some good points now. We've got some folks who want to talk to you as well. Asar and Aset, I want you to get into that when we get back. But we got to step aside, get caught up with the latest news, traffic, and weather in our different cities. It's 23 minutes away from the top of our family. Our guest in our classroom this

0: morning is Dr. Nubia Kine. She's discussing her book, a book about religion. What are your thoughts? 800-450-7876. Get you in to speak to her, and we'll take your phone calls after we check the news, traffic, and weather. That's next.
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0: Compton. 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
11: The Universal African People's Organization, Brother Zaki Brewerty, discuss Marcus Garvey. Also, but before we reach Brother Zaki, we're going to speak with Michael R. Duncan. He's also the president general of the UNIA, Garvey's group, and they're going to talk about an event taking place for Marcus Garvey in Baltimore. That's coming up next as well. And later this week, the University of Houston's Dr. Gerald Horn will be here, along with Black Lives Matter grassroots founder, Dr. Malina Abdullah, and Dick Gregory's son, Yohansi, will also check in. So if you are in Baltimore, I'll keep that radio locked in tight on 1010 WOLB. If you're in the DMV, the Washington metropolitan area, we're on 1450 WOL. All right, Dr. Kai, I'm going to let you finish your thought. You were telling us about Assad and Assad.
12: Yeah, as I was saying, for example, when I one of the things that I did, you know, I would go and talk to the jellies or scholars of jellies and ask about the origin. So say, for example, take the Wolof people of Senegal. So I would ask, well, where did the Senegal, Wolof people come from? And they say, well, the Wolof came from the Serer. They branched from the Serer. And it's like, well, where did the Serer come from? And they say, well, the Serer, they came from the Soninke. And then it's like, well, where did the Soninke come from? And that's where we're going back to Aswan, right? To Upper Egypt, where they come and they migrate during the first century. Now, this is the thing that they told me, and I was surprised myself. They told me that Mama Dinga, that was the guy who led his army into West Africa from Aswan. He said when they came, they were Christians, and they established a Christian empire in West Africa. This was around the first century. okay, when it's the beginning, because Christianity, again, is sweeping across North Africa, the Horn, but it's also sweeping across West Africa because people are migrating from the Horn to West Africa. When I first heard it, I was like, wow, you know what I'm saying? I couldn't even, you know, comprehend. And I'm not saying I didn't believe it or accept it, but I was trying to be open. Then later, I started reading about Ghana, ancient Ghana, and the Soninke also being Christian. And this was coming from a very, very reliable source, a man that they called the father of Arabic letters. He wasn't Afro-Arab. He was from Babylon. Runoka Rashidi used to talk about him. His name is Abu Bakr ibn al-Jahiz. And Jahiz said that the Soninke were Christians and had a Christian empire. So we're talking about a period of time when all these Africans in North Africa, the Moors, who again, Canaanites, the African Hebrews, mainly Ethiopians and Nubians, and various branches of Ethiopians and Nubians who were living in North Africa and West Africa. So half of Africa was Christian. Of black Africa was Christian because the Europeans were not dealing with Christianity. The Romans and Byzantines had their own religion, and they were trying to force their religion on the people. They were trying to force their names. That's why you get all those Latin slave names during that time. St. Augustine, who was Shinani, again, one of the early Christian church fathers. I am Shinani. He's black. St. Augustine. He was the intellectual architect of the Catholic Church. And then you had Tertullian, another Canaanite, who was one of the early church fathers, saints. Ephraim was another one. Origen was Egyptian. He became, again, early Christian church father. St. Anthony, another from Kemet, who was a started the monk tradition. So you had many, Arius and Athanasius, when they had the Nicene Conference over their arguments. Again, all the early Christian church fathers were African, were black African. And I think people don't understand what the conditions were in North Africa under the Romans. As I said, they had this cruel system in which, and very segregated. If you can imagine the Jim Crow South, or South African apartheid, that's the situation you had there. Whites lived in their own enclaves in which blacks were not allowed to come in. They lived in separate areas. They had very strict laws against interracial marriages and interracial mingling. So the Christians, again, started to gather together. And there was a lot of poverty, but these early Christian communities, these beloved communities, began taking all of their wealth and pooling their wealth together and then redistributing it. And then by that means, they were able to eliminate poverty in their community. They started the first hospitals in churches, and because they wanted people to read the scriptures, they promoted universal literacy. So there was a lot of positive development once people turned away from the way of the Gentiles, as Jesus would say, or Yeshua would say. So as a result, as they started becoming powerful, this is when the persecution of Christians start. And all of these Christians were black when they started throwing them in the lion's dens, when they started dropping them in molten lead and then crucifying them by the thousands. This was something, again, that the Roman Byzantines and Visigoths did to these African Christians.
11: Right. I'm going to have to right there. I got some more folks want to talk to you, Dr. Kaya.
12: Okay.
11: We're racing the clock here, 10 minutes away from the top of our family. I guess this is Dr. Nubia Kaya. She's, as I mentioned, she's a poet. She's a playwright. She's also an author. And this is her latest product, A River of Prophecy, Constructing a Sacred History of African Americans. Bob is reaching out to us from Houston. He's on line one. Grand Rising, Bob, you're on with Dr. Kaya.
13: Yes, Grand Rising to everyone. Dr. Kaya, it is my belief that Christianity was created by Europeans for Europeans. I'll give you one observation is Noah and the book of Enoch. Enoch was known to be Noah's grandfather. And Enoch said Noah was born as an albino, meaning he was the first white man. Now, Christianity took that excerpt from the book of Enoch, and they killed everybody, flooded the whole world, killed everybody, and started all over again with this white man, Noah. And I want to know your observation on that. And also, what can you tell us about the Septuagint, the book before the Bible?
14: I don't know much about that. I know there were a number of books before the biblical text, but I don't know about that one. But Noah, it's very interesting as you mentioned Noah. This thing about him being white and all of that, like I said, the objective of the enemy is to reverse the sacred icon and the sacred narrative. So they would present him as white. When you see movies about Noah's Ark, he's presented as white. But he's not white. As I say, Noah, and this is explained in the book, Noah is conflated with Asar. In other words, you see the same story. You even see a little of it even in Genesis, where Asar goes around the world educating people on animal husbandry, agriculture, the arts and the sciences. And when he comes back, and they give him a welcome party and get him inebriated, and then they kill him. But in the biblical text, they say, as a result, Ham laughed at Noah, and then he was cursed. All right, cursed with black skin, and it says, and Ham shall serve Japhet. That's a reversal of what we call a living myth. So it has the effect of distorting and perverting consciousness, if that's what you believe. So that's what I'm saying, that a lot of the things that we have learned, people believe what they see. And all our lives we've been inundated with images of Jews, of Hebrews, of Persians, of Arabs, and even Egyptians, even though we've reclaimed that, right? We know that's a lie. But we're cutting off the rest of the lineage. We're cutting up the prophecy when we cut them off, because these are the descendants of the Egyptians. Like I said, the genealogies, it's mainly these five groups that we go back to, that after talking, like I was telling you about the Wolof, you can take any African group, and they will be traced back to one or more. Usually it's even more. Ethiopian, or Kush, I'd say, is the mother. Nubia is the active principle, or the father, the ones that developed the agriculture and domestication of animals and technology and arts and sciences. And then Kemet is the child. The Hebrew, as I say, have a DNA haploid that's the same as the people of Kemet from the 12th to the 20th dynasty. The Arabs, we think Saudi Arabia is a white country. I don't know how. 85% of that country is black. But they never show you that. All they show you are the people that they brought in when the British took over. The people of Jordan and Turkey, the princes, you never see the people in the market and walking around, because all you would see is black people. The Arabs are just a branch of the Ethiopians, especially in southern Arabia, Yemen, or Saba, are just Ethiopian. And then you have the Abrahamic line, the Ishmael Arabs, who are, again, also black, all right? But they're the ones, okay, you see more in the northern part, but they are basically a branch of the Nubians, because Abraham's wife, Hajar, comes in. Abraham's wife, by the way, Hajar, in the Kibernagas. I'm telling you sources that are coming, ancient African sources that I'm using here. In the Kibernagas, it tells you that Abraham married the daughter, I think, of the pharaoh of the 12th dynasty. I believe it was Senusret II. He marries her daughter. So Hajar, King James says she was a slave. No, she was a princess. She was a queen. And that's the burial place in Mecca where the Kaaba is. That is where Hajar is buried. So most of the people of Saudi Arabia are just descendants of Nubians and Kushites, with the eponymous ancestor being Ibrahim. And see, this is confusion too. With Semites, Hamites, they're all the same phenotypically, black folks. But they called the Jews and the Arab Semites, but it was the eponymous ancestor who was a Sumerian who was Semite. So maybe that would be something like 5%. The other percent, 5-10%, the other percent are Cushitic Kemetic people. That's why they're tied to the same people. But I'm telling you, in the genealogies, and you will see this through Africa a million times or more, from Noah, from North Africa, from Tunis to the Cape of South Africa, you will over and over and over see the genealogies of Noah. Remember, Noah is Asar in this case. Manu was actually the name, but they just used the name Noah, and they do exactly the same thing that Asar does. Noah,
11: right, and hold that thought right Abraham, there, Dr. Kai. We got to step aside and get caught up with the traffic and weather, the latest traffic and weather for our folks on the roads this morning. It's 3 minutes away from the top of our family. Our guest is Dr. Nubia Kai. She's a poet, author, and a playwright, and she's discussing her latest book. When we come back, though, a question that somebody tweeted about Jesus. They said that there was no J back in the day. Is there a truth that he was really Yeshua? If you can clear that up, they'd appreciate it. Family, you too can join our conversation with Dr. Kai. Just reach out to us at 800-450-7876, and we'll take your phone calls after we check the traffic and weather that's next.
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23: Let's see. Well, there was this one time I went snorkeling in the Caribbean when I was a kid. It really just blew my mind. I mean, when you're sitting on the beach, it's so peaceful and you sort of forget there's a whole other world under there, just full of all kinds of life. We saw the most beautiful corals. I remember thinking they were waving at us as they moved with the ocean. And then there were all these amazing fish. They kind of reminded me of tropical birds. They were so bright and colorful, just darting all over the place like birds in the sky. I'll never forget it. It completely changed the way I look at the ocean.
0: Most of us have a memory of being in nature we'll never forget. Let's protect the world's natural places so more memories can be made for generations to come. 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
1: 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Carl Nelson's views and opinions are his own and are not necessarily those of the staff and management of Radio 1, its sponsors, or advertisers. 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

0: Hey, Grand Rising family. Thanks for starting your Tuesday with us and our guest, Dr. Nubia Kai. Dr. Kai, as I mentioned, she's a playwright, she's an author, and also she's a poet as well. And we're discussing her latest book. It's titled A River of Prophecy, Constructing the Secret History of African Americans. We're going into spirituality with Dr. Kai. Dr. Kai, I'm going to let you finish your thought and then tell us, because a tweeter wanted to know about the use of the term Jesus to describe the Christian Lydia, because people say Jesus the Christ was because there was no J back in the day, if this is part true as well.
1: Using that name is Yeshua. Yeshua was the name of, was his name, how it would be pronounced in Hebrew. And the Christians were called Nasara.
0: And he was a black person.
1: Yeah, so, you know, anyway, like I said, it's... and it may be hard to understand, but these were liberation movements when you look at the things that were done. But again, I think people don't realize what the conditions were, and they were very, you know, they say, well, racism began in the 16th century to justify slavery, but racism is really very old. For example, we look at India, the caste system, which was based purely on color. When the Aryans came in 1500 B.C. and introduced the caste system, this is not the Aryans that Hitler was talking about, blonde hair, blue eyed, but they were people of color who were lighter in complexion. And they go in and pretty much subdue the Cushitic people who had also populated India and start this caste system that has persisted for over 3,000 years. And the word Varna, caste, means color. It was based on color. So, again, it was based on difference, otherness. And so it's something very old. And what you found in North Africa at the time, during the rise of Christianity, was the same kind of racial system, racial discrimination, where the Europeans, and they weren't like there were a lot of them there, but those who were there, again, they lived in their own little cities and enclaves where blacks were not allowed, and blacks were treated horribly. They, again, tried to destroy the culture, and the early Christians started resisting it, kind of like what Amakal Cabral said, to live your culture in an oppressed society is itself a revolutionary act. Now, the connection, when I say Islam, something Malcolm said, he said, you don't catch hell because you're a Christian, Muslim, or Jew, you catch hell because you're black. And that was true 2,000 years ago. Because once the Europeans adopted Christianity, they didn't cease their oppressive ways. As a matter of fact, it seems like ever since they adopted it, they behaved more like the Antichrist, okay? And so the oppression of the blacks, Christians, the original Christians, continued. Once the Byzantines and Romans and even the Visigoths, once they became Christians. And so you started getting, around the 7th century, these pamphlets circulated because a lot of things in Africa were done by divination. So there was talk about a prophet coming from the East, all right, circulated throughout North Africa. I have the documentation on that. And this was a liberation movement. The Afro-Arabs were really a relatively small group. They weren't a powerful people, but they were inspired by, again, this river of prophecy, this revelation, again, just coming through Asar, understanding when we understand Noah and Asar are the same person. That clarifies a lot of things. So now you have the Prophet Muhammad who's leading the fight. They were able to wrestle themselves away from Byzantine colonialism. And they're on a mission now to drive, to break the hegemonic power of the Roman and Byzantines, to break up European imperialism. And that's what they did. So you have an army, a relatively small army, coming into Egypt. They take Egypt in about 6 years. There's no way they could do that without the help of the African Christians who were in Kemet. So they talk about a Muslim conquest. It wasn't really a Muslim conquest. It was a pan-African conquest because 75% of the army were the Egyptian, the Canaanites, Ethiopians and other groups, again, that made up the Moors, that made up really most of Africa, these five people, because they all go back to them. So now you have them driving out militarily because in Islam you're told that a righteous person is not cowed down by oppression, but defends themselves when they're oppressed. So fighting oppression, fighting injustice becomes a righteous act. And accepting it becomes a violation of a meiotic law, of natural law. So now you have this movement where they break the hegemonic power of the Europeans and take them back. So this is the first time in almost 800 years since the time of the Punic Wars that Africa is now in the hands of black people. And the thing is, when you want to see a revolution, the difference, you have to look at what the conditions were before and then see what the conditions were afterwards. Even the Spanish, even when the Moors took over Spain, they preferred Spanish, their rule, because they broke up all those serf, what do you call them, lands, those estates that were
0: right.
1: run
0: and
1: by
0: you know what, Dr. Kai, we're going to have to cut it there because we're just flat out of time. But listen, we're going to have you come back because, again,
1: I can go into more detail about the mythology and other things and why I'm saying we need to reclaim these systems that were taken from us, because that's the instruction in the Asar and Aset myth.
0: Let's pick that up the next time. Let's pick that up next time. Let's see how we can reclaim those as well, because I know some people have issues with some of the things you said, and I keep getting people. So I told them to call in. But we're just out of time, so we can probably next time we'll get more involved and do that. But I want to thank you, Dr. Kai, for sharing this. And again, your book. Yeah. Give us the title of the book, and how can folks who want to read it before you come back can tell us the title of the book?
1: Yeah,
0: and
1: that would be good. Even you can get it at sankofa.com. That's our maroon space here in Washington, D.C., so I advise you to try and get it there first, or you can get it at Amazon.com. And some people were telling me they were having a problem with Amazon, so I've been giving out my email, NubiaKai@Verizon.net, if you can't get it from Amazon, or if you prefer to just get it from me directly. 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
0: All right. Thank you, Dr.
1: And
0: Kai.
1: I think
0: thank
1: a lot of things
0: thoughts.
1: Are clear if you read the book, and especially if you read the notes and the documentation. Half of the book is the documentation.
0: Yeah, and we need that for verification. But I thank you for sharing your thoughts with us this morning.
1: Okay.
0: All right, family.
1: Thank you.
0: Let's move on. Dr. Nubia Kai. Our next guest is the President General of the UNIA, Marcus Garvey's group, Michael Duncan. Grand Rising, Michael, welcome back. Welcome to the program, I should say.
2: Greetings, brother. Greetings. A very good morning to you, my dear brother. Thanks for having me.
0: Right, because you, from what I understand, and correct me if I'm wrong, you're the 10th successor to Marcus Garvey for the UNIACL?
2: Yes, the 10th successor, and that makes me the 11th President General of the illustrious Universal Negro Improvement Association and African Communities League.
0: All right. And for the family uninitiated who they know about Marcus Garvey, and of course, this is Black August. Tell us, why Marcus Garvey formed this and how you came to be the 11th or the 10th leader of this group.
2: Yes, I'm the 10th successor, which make me the 11th President General. Everything I do is in the name of the Honorable Marcus Messiah Garvey. He left the Black Prince for us to follow. And I know that if we follow them, our situations in this world will be much better. So we keep doing the work of the Honorable Marcus Messiah Garvey. As most people know, Mr. Garvey started the UNIA basically just to address the problems he saw where Black people were concerned. He had visited South and Central America. He had visited Europe. He had read the book Up From Slavery by Booker T. Washington to find out about the case here in America. He had spoke to a brother and a sister from the Basuto land in Africa to see the predicament of African people there in Africa itself. And after seeing all those situations in 1914 on a boat, on a ship coming back from London to Jamaica, he realized the predicament of our people and realized he had to do something about it. That night in his bed, Mr. Garvey cried and he asked himself those famous questions. Where is the black man king and his kingdom? Where is his government? Where is people of high places? He claimed, I could not see them. Therefore, I'm going to help you create them. And that's exactly what he did. Upon return in Jamaica in July of 1914, on July 20th to be exact, he created what will be known now as the Universal Negro Improvement Association and African Communities League. At one point, boasted over 1,200 divisions over the world, 12 million members. In Louisiana alone, it had 73 chapters. In Cuba, it had over 50 chapters. In Panama, I had over 40 chapters addressing the needs of black people. And from what we are seeing, just as much as 100 years ago, the UNIA is still relevant and still needed here in our communities. Garvey and Garveyism for us, it's the only thing that worked for us since ancient Kemet, my dear brother. I'll hold here if you have any more questions.
0: All right. 12 after the top of our family. That's Michael R. Duncan. Michael Duncan is the 10th or 11th successor to Marcus Garvey, Marcus Garvey's group. The UNIA ACL, they're having their 68th annual convention in Baltimore in the next few days. We're going to talk about that. Well, a question for you, Michael. What was it about Marcus Garvey that attracted, that resonated with the black people of his time, his period? No other person has been able to galvanize that many black people to become on one accord. If we could have that kind of a person who could do that today, the black people would follow and was leading and talking about black race first. What was it about Garvey? What was it about? Was he a man for his time? Explain it to us, because, you know, I keep asking this question to our scholars all the time. What was it about Marcus Garvey that attracted so many people to or followed him?
2: That's an excellent question, brother. To be honest, I had a restaurant in 1991 in Brooklyn, in the Crown Heights section of Brooklyn, and there were four little boys who attended a church next door to my restaurant, and I was talking to them about Marcus Garvey, and they asked that same question that you ask, and before I could answer, an elder came out of nowhere in my restaurant and he said, brother, our ancestors and God himself was walking with Mr. Garvey. There's no other explanation, because what Mr. Garvey did when he did it was supposed to be impossible until 300 years from today. But you have to realize that us as Africans are blessed with spiritual gift, but because we are living in a lost land, we cannot realize our fullest potential. Mr. Garvey was able to exercise all those potential and bring it forward to our people. Starting the movement in Jamaica may have been good, but the minds of the Jamaican brothers and sisters at that time wasn't ready for Garvey and Garveyism. Because you have to realize that the brothers and sisters born in America, they were born to the wickedest slave master, the toughest slave master. The slave master in Jamaica, yes, greetings, are you hearing me, brother?
0: Sure, we're listening. Go ahead.
2: Yes, good.
0: Continue.
2: Yes, the slave master in Jamaica let our brothers and sisters feel a little bit more comfortable and feel that they were accepted, because in Jamaica, they were outnumbered by us. Here in the United States, the slave master didn't care, so he put his boots in our necks here. So our brothers and sisters here were not indifferent about the slave master. They hated the slave master, and the slave master hated us. So we were clear about that. So when we heard Garvey and Garveyism, that was music to our ears. Imagine being in Harlem in 1916, and for your entire life, you were hearing, you know, your skin is black, your skin is ugly, your skin is dirty, and you start believing that. Then out of nowhere, this man is going to come and say, your black skin is not a badge of shame, however, a glorious symbol of national greatness. Do you know what those few words meant to black people, African people at that time? They were looking for a message. They were looking for a direction. And Mr. Garvey gave it to them. They saw a brother who was not fearful. He was not fearful of the slave master because he was traveling with God and the ancestors. He went through Ku Klux Klan territories here in the United States and was never afraid. So black people was interested. Black people at that time, for the first time, they felt like they belonged to something. One sister said, being a member of the UNIA made me feel like I own half of the world, and I didn't own the next half because I did not want it. So, all right, Mr. Garvey,
0: hold that thought right there, Michael. We got to step aside for a few moments. When we come back, I'll let you finish your thought. And we got some folks want to talk to you. Family, you want to talk about this conversation about Marcus Garvey? We got the President General of the UNIA with us. His name is Michael Duncan. And they're having what they call a convention. This is the 68th convention. Started with Marcus Garvey. This is the 68th. And it's going to be in Baltimore. It starts tomorrow. We're going to give you all the information when we get back. You want to get in on the conversation, though? Hit us up right now at 800. 800-
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0: And Grand Rising family, thanks for starting your Tuesday with us at 20 minutes after the top of the hour with our guest, Michael R. Duncan. Michael happens to be the 68th, no, he's to be the 11th successor to Marcus Garvey for the UNIAACL. They're having their 68th convention in Baltimore, and it starts tomorrow, and we're going to get into what's going to be taking place over the next few days in Baltimore with the UNIA. But my question to him was, what was it about Marcus Garvey? He explained to me what was it about Garvey that attracted, that resonated with our people so much, not just in Jamaica where he was born, not here in the U.S. where he built his coalition, but across the planet, all globally. Marcus Garvey is respected by Black people worldwide. And Michael, I'll let you finish explaining why you think that was so.
1: Yeah, as I said, brothers and sisters here in North America was just waiting for something like this. And Garvey was the right man at the right time to bring it. And he was a brother who was not fearful of anything, of anyone. He had studied everything that needed to be studied about African and African history. Therefore, he was prepared. But as I said earlier, Garvey was walking with the spirit of our ancestors. He was walking with God himself, because what Mr. Garvey was able to do was to shake the cornerstone of the three major empires that existed then, which was the US, England, and France. 300 of them got together in a meeting in 1919, and they asked themselves that famous question: are we going to allow this one man to break down what it took us 300 years to build? And as such, they decided to go after Garvey. But Garvey had already resonated with the people, and the people joined his ranks, creating over 1,200 division worldwide and 12 million members. So Garvey's message was just the message at the right time. The message was relevant then. Brother, it's even more relevant today. That's why we are following in the footsteps of Mr. Garvey. He left the Black Prince for us, and we are working according, living according to the Black Prince that Mr. Garvey left us.
0: All right, 23 at the top. Our Sister Tamika wants to join us. She's calling from Baltimore. Grand Rising, Sister Tamika, you're on with Michael Duncan.
2: Rich Rising, this is Tamiko from B-More. Peace and blessings, President General Michael Duncan.
1: Greetings, my dear sister, and good morning to you.
2: Good morning. I wanted to say thank you so much. We're so honored that Baltimore has been chosen to be the host city for the convention. What an honor. I am loving the information that you're putting down. But I have a concern, which is why I called and wanted to ask you. This past Saturday, we had our Marcus Garvey celebration here in Baltimore. And one of the elders found out, was talking to a mother and a son. The son, who was a teen, he had never heard of Marcus Garvey. Then he asked two other teen boys. They had never heard of Marcus Garvey. I'm a culture anthropologist. This is very concerning. This attempt to erase, right, but us not knowing because of maybe our part of our inaction. The Holocaust Museum in Washington, D.C. was commissioned 1980 by Jimmy Carter and later built in 1983. And the reason it was built is because the Jewish community began to survey their youth, and they began to find that their youth thought the Holocaust never occurred. They thought it never happened. And so they got busy and built this museum. President General Michael Duncan, this illustrious history you just laid out, to make sure that we remember him and make sure we remember you, I believe that we have begin to have these schools, Marcus Garvey schools. Every UNIA chapter should have a school attached to it. We need a Marcus Garvey museum here. This inaction of us, our youth must know, say know what to do. This forms our identity. I give the floor over to you, President General Michael Duncan. How can we preserve all this? We have to. So our youth know which way to go and what to do to continue to build on this. Thank you.
1: Yeah. Yes, yes, sister. And thank you so very much, as you so eloquently stated. And you're 100% right. You're 100% correct. And that's exactly what we need. But sister, we have to realize that to have a movement that's going to be there for us and stand there for us and deliver for us, we must create that movement. The reason why the Garvey movement was so successful in 1914, 1920, was because our ancestors, most of them, Most of them join the UNIA. Most of them become active members, paying their dues and playing their role, because they realize that for the foundation to be built, every one of us had to play a role. Unfortunately, today, some of us believe that this is not necessary anymore. So we are not seeing the influx of people getting involved. Mr. Garvey said it best. He said, every African who has African blood coursing through their vein is a member of the UNIA. He said, there are just two types of members. One who is active, another who is inactive. If you're not an active member of the UNIA, become an active member today, because if we want the UNIA to defend us, we have to build it. If we want it to be there for us, we have to make it strong. And the only way to make it strong is for each and every one of us. Just like in 1914, 1920, our ancestors marched to the beat of the Honorable Marcus Mosiah Garvey and make that difference. A second thing, sister, Mr. Garvey said it best. He said, economics must be first and foremost. He said, any nation, any person who relies on another for economic existence sooner or later dies.
2: Come on now.
1: We have to begin to control the stores in our community. What we did in New York and all over, just like Mr. Garvey created the Black Star Line shipping company in 1914 and sell it for $5 a share. We did the same thing in New York, where we created a big grocery wholesale store where we are selling to our black restaurants. We each invested over $600, and we have brought in over $3 million worth of investment. We're doing our business where over 400 black people are investors, but we're not done yet. We want each and every black person to own a share in this company, because this is the black business. And through black economics, through owning our own business, seemingly we will be able to open these schools. We will be able to build these museums. But unless we control the economics, we will be begging our slave master to finance our history, to finance our culture, to finance our way of life. And the UNIA, we don't beg. Therefore, we're asking every one of us who like Mr. Garvey, who revere Mr. Garvey, the greatest compliment to him is to join the movement that he created. And the more of us who join the banner getting under the UNIA, it is the more the UNIA will be able to do for our people now and then.
0: All right. Let me jump in here 28 after the top there, Michael, because you're having the convention starting tomorrow. You call the Garvey Takeover. Can you tell the family what's going to be happening at the convention, and how can people get more information?
1: Well, we have we're going to have the business meeting. And the business meeting is basically for active members. So anyone who wants to come to the business meeting, just activate your membership in the UNIA. And that's where we take care of the business of the UNIA, looking at what we did the last year and what we have planned and upcoming for the next few years. And it's going to be we start meeting tonight. And we go until Sunday. So if you're interested, just reach out, and you can call our local president there, Brother Everett Winchester, at 443-466-0433, and he can give you all the details. But if you're able to come by at Watawana, the mass meeting, and see what we are about, and see if you want to activate your membership in the UNIA. Again, Brother Everett Winchester, 443-466-0433. Give him a call.
0: All right, 30 minutes at the top. Let me just pass this on to the family. Again, it's Michael R. Duncan. He's the President General of the UNIAACL. It was created by Marcus Garvey. He's taking the mantle now. He's the leader of that group. And one of the events, places they're having the events, is the Foca Rocca Black-owned restaurant in Baltimore, also the Pikes Theater in Baltimore. So just he's going to give us some information where we can get more. If you were in Baltimore, you can get a chance to attend the UNIA as a convention. A question to you about Marcus Garvey, though. You know, one of the detractors of Marcus Garvey claimed that why they dislike him, that he had a meeting with the Ku Klux Klan. Can you clear that up for us? Because they sort of, you know, say that he was colluding with the Klan, working with the Klan, but that's not, most of us know that was not so. But some people are using that as a, if you will, a diss against Marcus Garvey. Can you clear up that meeting with the Klan?
1: Yes, but first and foremost, The Klans were used to black people being afraid of them, because the Klan would just be able to capture black people and hang them, lynch them, do whatever they wanted to do. After a while, the Klan started seeing that the new black man was not fearful of him. And the Klan started seeing that when they were shooting at these new black people would shoot back. These new black people would fight back. So, of course, at some point, the Klans were fearful, wondering who were these people who weren't afraid of us. They suddenly realized that these were UNIA members and their leaders were Marcus Garvey. They also realized that Marcus Garvey hated them just like they hated us. They realized that we and them, we had the same objective. The Ku Klux Klan wanted us to leave America, and we wanted to leave America. You have to realize that the Ku Klux Klan was the leader of America. The Ku Klux Klan was the power broker of America. So as a leader of my people, if I have to meet with the devil to let the devil know that I am not afraid of him, and you and I want the same thing, I hate you and you hate me, I don't have a problem with that. So the detractors of Marcus Garvey will always be the detractors, and they will always find negative spin to spin it, because some of us who considered us the talented tent spend their entire life trying to destroy Garvey and Garveyism. But as I said, Garvey was not afraid of the Ku Klux Klan. He did not collude on their behalf. As I said, the Ku Klux Klan was the underground government of the USA. And we didn't have a problem with letting them know our standpoint and that we wanted out of this place just like they wanted us out.

0: There were several and high-ranking black officials who were opposed to Marcus Garvey. Was their opposition to Garvey, was it jealousy, or they really thought that he was doing, they were doing the right thing and trying to help black Americans? How do you see it, Michael?
1: Du Bois, do you want me to be diplomatic, or do you want the truth?
0: I want the truth, always.
1: All right, brother. W.E. Du Bois was the worst thing that ever happened to black people. He set the black movement back 300 years. As a matter of fact, at one point, Du Bois was on the payroll, of the governing body of the USA, the CIA, and everybody. His objective was to stop the Garvey movement because he did not believe in himself that a black-skinned man should be leading black people. He believed that your father had to be white and you had to be half white before you can lead black people. So when he saw Marcus Garvey come in, he could not understand why would black people listen to him? Why would 12 million of them organize themselves under the banner of this man? And I went to the best school. I went to the best universities. I have the best degree. Why aren't they listening to me? The Liberia movement was to build that super city in Liberia for African people. And through that movement, the super city in Liberia, Mr. Garvey would have used that to take over the whole of Africa. Mr. Du Bois was hired by the CIA and sent to Liberia to derail that movement. He traveled to Liberia and he informed the government of Liberia not to allow Mr. Garvey to land there. Mr. Garvey had secured a piece of land, 1 million acres, to build that super city. And under the leadership of Mr. Du Bois, that plan was derailed. They stopped it. It derailed, they discounted it, they destroyed that movement because of W.E. Du Bois being sent to Liberia. So for that reason, I said, that alone, if we had gained control of Liberia right now, we would be in control of Africa. Mr. Du Bois later went to Ghana, and of course, he uttered the words that proved that he was wrong. But sometimes I wonder if he really thought he was wrong, or was it because the U.S. kicked him in the rear end? Because he ended up in Ghana with Kwame Nkrumah, and Kwame Nkrumah showed him the way. Ultimately, he was able to say that Garvey way was the right way. However, you had done the damage already. So I have no respect for a degenerate like W.E. Du Bois. He's one of the worst things that ever happened to the black race. I'll hold it, dear brother.
0: Yeah, hold that thought right there. We got to step aside and get caught up with the latest news, traffic, and weather. Family, that's Michael R. Duncan. He's the 11th successor to Marcus Garvey for the UNIACIL. They're having their 68th annual international convention. It's going to take place in Baltimore, starts tomorrow. What are your thoughts? You want to jump in on this conversation about Marcus Garvey with Michael Duncan? Reach out to us at 800-450-7876, and we'll take your phone calls as we check the latest news. What's next?

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0: Well, there was this one time I went camping with my parents in a forest back when I was maybe like 8 or 9. And I can remember one night we were laying out in our hammocks and we were just, you know, watching the trees rustling in the wind above us, and we could hear the sounds of the forest all around us. Frogs singing and owls calling and the creek running nearby. It was amazing. It felt like we were a part of it all. I don't know if I do it justice trying to describe it, but I'll definitely never forget it.
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2: 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Thank you.
1: What's one of your favorite memories?
0: Let's see. Well, there was this one time I went snorkeling in the Caribbean when I was a kid. 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It completely changed the way I look at the ocean.
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0: And Grand Rising family, thanks for starting your Tuesday with us and our guest, Michael R. Duncan. Michael is the current President General of the UNIA-ACL. This is the organization started by Marcus Garvey. He was the first. And they're having an international convention in Baltimore, and it starts tomorrow. The theme of the convention is the Garvey Takeover. As I mentioned before we left for the break, we got some folks who want to talk to you. But before we do that, let me just remind you, coming up later this morning, we're going to speak with President General of the Universal African People's Organization, Brother Zaki Baruti. He's going to tell us about what they did for Marcus Garvey in St. Louis. And we're going to also talk politics with Brother Zaki. And later this week, you're going to hear from the University of Houston's Dr. Gerald Horn, also Black Lives Matter's grassroots. Dr. Melina Abdullah will be with us. And Dick Gregory's son, Yohanse, will also check in. So if you are in Baltimore, keep that radio locked in real tight on 1010 WOLB. If you're in the DMV, we're on 1450 WOL. All right, as I mentioned, Michael, got some folks who want to talk to you. Brother Yuhuru's calling. He's on line three. I think it's in Pentagon City. Brother Yuhuru, you're on with Michael Duncan.
1: Yes, greetings, Brother Carl. Happy belated birthday to you, sir. Happy birthday to Brother Nolan Wells, which will be on the 19th. Brother President, I just wanted to congratulate you, sir, and keep up the good work. That's why I was calling, because I'm so much interested in understanding why our great president, the Honorable Marcus Messiah Garvey, was deported by the CIA, and yet the followers were singing that song, the national anthem. I was wanting to know, dear brother, can you please elaborate on that and let the listeners know the real sentiment of how we are so unified and strong? Thank you. I'll take the answer off the call, off the line. Thank you, brother. Free the land.
2: Yes, yes, yes, brother. Thank you so very much for calling in. It's really important for us, and it's great to know that the love of the Honorable Marcus Messiah Garvey is still here. Yes, and the CIA deported Mr. Garvey. Of course, their objective was not to have him here and not to have him inspiring people. They wanted Garvey to be forgotten, and so many of us facilitated that. But we are strong, brothers and sisters. Mr. Garvey said it best. Truth crushed to the earth must rise again. And we, the Garvey members of today, the Garveyites, we're rising those truths for our people, because this is the only direction for our people. Garvey and Garveyism is the only thing that worked for us since ancient Kemet. Therefore, we have to bring it back today, and we have to ensure that it can work for our people. Brother, if you're able to come out to any of these three or four events over the next four nights, please come on out. Bring out your friends and families, because we need each and every person in the D.C., Maryland area to join ranks with us so we can make a better tomorrow for our people through this movement that the Honorable Marcus Messiah Garvey left for us.
0: All right.
1: Yes,
0: thank you, brother.
1: Dear brother, up your mighty race, you can accomplish what you will. Free the land, brother.
0: All right.
2: Free the land. Well said, brother. Well said. Thank you.
0: All right. You know, let me ask you this, though, because Marcus Garvey was advocating back to Africa, but yet still he never set foot on the continent. Does this tarnish whatever work that he was trying to do?
2: No, no, no. Mr. Garvey was so busy doing the work for African people. He left the black prince for us to go to Liberia. He sent the pioneers. He sent shipload of equipment and supplies to Africa. You have to realize that at that point, he had to be a little bit careful, because these people wanted to kill him from then. But the objective was to go and relocate and build that base in Africa. So he was in the process of building that super city. So again, it was derailed by our enemies. So he would have gone there if not for all this nonsense by these detractors.
0: Gotcha.
2: But he would have ended up there, brother, because the city would have been built there.
0: All right, 12 away from the top. Yeah, Wes is checking in from Atlanta. He's on line four. Grand Rising, Wes, you're on with Michael R. Duncan.
3: Grand Rising, my brother. Hey, let's dig deeper, man. Honorable Marcus Garvey was trying to meet with Booker T. Washington, but he ran out of time, and we know Booker T. had passed or something. But also with the D-Boys, tell him about how nasty D-Boys was. He was hanging with Marcus Singer. pushing abortion on black people, man, with these black preachers, man. Okay, that's the truth, yes. Right there. Thank brother on that by D Boys and my man Marcus got me wanting to meet with Booker T, man. So right on, yes. Carl, you ain't thinking of Carl, shalom.
0: All right, thanks, Wes. Michael?
2: Yes, brother. And you spoke about Booker T, and rightfully. You know, Marcus Garvey was invited to the United States by Booker T. Marcus Garvey had stumbled upon the book Up From Slavery, and he read the book, and he was inspired by the book. He was inspired by the work that Booker T was doing. So when he first decided to come here, it was to come here and see the building, the work, the company that Booker T. Washington was working on and what he was doing for our people. But of course, after getting here, he realized that Booker T. Washington passed away. But Booker T. Washington was able to inspire Marcus Garvey in that regard and to come here and to see for himself. And after Marcus Garvey landed here, he didn't see the importance of going back right away because he realized that this was the Mecca of black people. He realized that these were the best black people and the black people doing the best in the world. So he wanted to stay here in these United States where black people were and organized.
0: Got you. 10 away from the top hour. That's Michael R. Duncan. He's the successor to Marcus Garvey, and they're having their 68th UNIA, Marcus Garvey's group, ACL, International Convention. It starts tomorrow in Baltimore. We're going to give you more information about that. And the theme of the convention is the Garvey Takeover. 800-450-7876, 10 minutes away from the top of the hour. Joseph is joining us. He's in Massachusetts. Joseph, your question from Michael R. Duncan.
4: Hi, hello. Good morning. How are you doing?
2: I'm doing fine, brother. How are you?
4: Michael Duncan, I'm good. I like to say, I had to call him because you mentioned W.E. Du Bois. And it's important that people know why he made the comments about Marcus Garvey, why he turned against Marcus Garvey. I credit Rastafarian for saving my life on a one-way ticket from my parents back to Trinidad. Rastafarian followed Marcus Garvey to the heart, second only to Haile Selassie. But here's the problem I have. Marcus Garvey in the 1920s, W.E. Du Bois called Marcus Garvey the most dangerous black man in America. I took offense to that. I'll read on Marcus Garvey at that. I'm a seven Garveyite. And number 2 point, I want you to comment on, I'll hang up and listen. Number 2 point, he said the talented 10, he came up in 1896 with it. By the 1920s, he said the talented 10 was a bad idea. The reason Marcus Garvey said, why W.E. Du Bois called Marcus Garvey the most dangerous black man in America was because he said all it's going to do is rally, and these two things I'm leaving you with, all it's going to do is rally up the white supremacists, the KKK, and we won't get nowhere. Isn't that the problem? Negroes always talk about let's come together. How are you going to come together when you got the Nation of Islam, the Garveyite, the black church? The people that run America know how to keep us down, and that's what we do. We keep ourselves down. I respect Marcus Garvey. He's a great man. Anyway, have a good day. I'd like to hear your comment on the radio.
0: All right. Thanks, Joseph. Michael?
2: Yes. Thank you so very much, brother, for calling in and sharing with me. But I want to tell you that W.E. Du Bois, when he made those statements, he was just following his slave master because in 1919, after J. Edgar Hoover was given the task to investigate Marcus Garvey and infiltrate the UNIA, after he did his first year of investigation and spying on the UNIA, he came back to his leaders and told them that this man, we should be more fearful of him than any army we have ever faced. Because what he has coming is mightier than anything we have faced. He said, J. Edgar Hoover said, Mr. Garvey's pen is more powerful than the guns we have faced. He went on to say, Mr. Garvey is the most dangerous man to the benefit of the United States. So W.E. Du Bois was just following his boss, J. Edgar Hoover, when he made those statements. Thank you, brother.
0: All right. 800-450-7876. Some more folks want to talk to you, Michael. Alex is calling from Alexandria in Virginia. He's on line 3. Grand Rising, Alex, your question for Michael R. Duncan.
5: Shalom and shalom to the believers of the Torah. My question to your guests is, should everybody honor the red, black, and green flag? And can you speak on that? Thanks.
2: Yes, yes. The red, black, and green flag was given to black people by Marcus Garvey and the UNIA on August 13, 1920. So the red, black, and green flag is the official flag of the UNIA. That's the UNIA flag. But that flag represents all black people. Because as Mr. Garvey said it, my dear brother, he said, every black person is a member of the UNIA. Therefore, this flag here covers every black person out there. So again, the red, black, and green flag is the UNIA flag for black people given to us by the UNIA and the Honorable Marcus Messiah Garvey. Thank you, brother.
0: Yes, sir. All right. Appreciate you. Thanks, Alex. Can you explain what the colors are for us, Michael? What the colors represent?
2: Yes, brothers and sisters, the red, black, and green. The red is just for us, the blood that was shed, the strength of us as a people. The black is the millions of black people that's all over the world, on African soil and everywhere else. And the green, again, is for the fertile soil of our motherland, our dear motherland, Africa.
0: All right, we're coming up on a break. We got to check the traffic and weather in our different cities. Let me just say this for people who are listening. Our guest is Michael R. Duncan. He's the president general of the UNIA. He's the 11th general following the footsteps of Marcus Garvey, who created the group, and they're having their national convention in Baltimore. It starts tomorrow. If you need more information, you can call Everett Winchester. He's the president of the local chapter, the Baltimore chapter, the UNIA. His number is 443-466-0433. Again, that number is 443-466-0433. We got to check the traffic and weather in different cities. When we come back, we'll talk to Michael Moore again about this convention, the UNIA International Convention, slated for Baltimore. Starts tomorrow, and folks, we'll tell you more about that when we get back. You want to got a question about Marcus Garvey or Garveyism or Up You Mighty Race, all those thoughts that Garvey shared with us, race first, reach out to Michael, and we'll take your phone numbers at 800- 450-7876. We'll do that next.

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0: 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And get updates on X, that's formerly Twitter, at Tavis Smiley. 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Another great show on tap for you today. It is yet another primary day in America with races today in Alaska, Florida, Wyoming, and here in California. The seat that Eric Swalwell surrendered when his gubernatorial campaign went up in smoke is on the ballot. So a special election today here in California for that Eric Swalwell seat. But Alaska, Florida, Wyoming have races today. And so we'll travel around the country to a couple spots today. In our second hour, a conversation with University of Michigan professor and cultural translator Marcus Collins about our divisive and profane political language and why he says that says more about us than about the words themselves. We'll talk about language in our second hour, political language today, more profane, I think, than ever. But we'll talk to Marcus Collins about that in hour two. In our third hour, two conversations. Up first, Republican Congressman Byron Donalds on his campaign to succeed Ron DeSantis as governor of Florida. So we'll travel down to the Sunshine State, talk first to Byron Donalds in our third hour. And then we'll talk to Joshua Jelly Shapiro about his new book, Daylight Come, Harry Belafonte and the World He Made.
1: Work all night on a drink of rum.

0: Lord, I'm Mr. B. I had the honor in my life and career to have befriended him. No idea when I was a kid growing up in Indiana, I'd ever meet Harry Belafonte, let alone call him a friend. And together we traveled the world. Together we had some great meals, some great conversations, did some great events together. I miss Mr. B. So we'll celebrate all things Harry Belafonte in our third hour after we talk to Byron Donald, talking about this new book, Daylight Come, Harry Belafonte and the World He Made. But in this first hour, two more conversations. On the B side of this hour, we'll talk to educator and community organizer Elijah Manley about his Florida congressional race. But when we come forward, we'll begin today's show in conversation with a fifth-generation Wyomingite. That's right, fifth-generation Wyomingite. Former Democratic member of the Wyoming House of Representatives, James W. Byrd, who's on the ballot today in Wyoming, running for the United States Senate. Going to be a great show here today on Tavis Smiley.
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0: All right. It is primary day once again across the country in places like Alaska and Florida and here in California. As I mentioned earlier, there's a special election to fill the seat vacated by Eric Swalwell when his gubernatorial campaign sort of imploded. And so there are races all across the country. And as we do these days, every Tuesday, we're tapping in with candidates around the country. We start in Wyoming with a fifth generation Wyomingite and former Democratic member of the House there, James W. Byrd. Mr. Byrd, an honor to have you on this program on primary day. How are you, sir?
15: Travis, I'm doing well. Thank you for having me today.
0: It's my honor to have you on the program. Let me just start with that fifth generation. How is it possible that a black man is a fifth generation Wyomingite?
15: Because my grandfather's family showed up in Wyoming when it was still a territory.
0: Mm.
15: So actually, we were here even before statehood.
0: Wow. Tell me about being black for five generations in Wyoming. Just give me some of that family backstory, man.
15: Oh, but man, we could make a whole afternoon out of this. But anyway, family migrated from Tennessee. You know, great-great-great-great-grandmother mm-hmm. came out here. She found a plot of land. Now, I know y'all don't know anything about Wyoming geography, but southeast corner of Wyoming, little town called Laramie, mm-hmm. just north of there. She found a plot of land and homesteading and found out that she needed some help. So she wrote a letter back home and got her two nephews to come out here and help her with it. They were dirt farmers. And, mm-hmm. you know, across the entire country, you know anything about farming, dirt farming is just hard and it is not profitable at all.
0: Mm-hmm.
15: So anyway, there's a long story about what happened to the family ranch, but they ended up in Laramie, Wyoming. That's where my great-great-grandfather's son lived and worked. And then his son, my grandfather, met my grandmother, whose family's last name is Smith. And they come up from actually a little town in the dead center of Texas called Comanche Crossing, Meher, Texas, through Roswell, New Mexico. Ended up in Laramie, Wyoming. She and her sisters and her family, and that's where she met my grandfather,
0: mm-hmm.
15: who was going to school here. Now, here's an interesting story for you.
0: Okay.
15: That my grandfather was going to the University of Wyoming Prep School at that time.
0: Mm-hmm.
15: He was enrolled. He played basketball and football and boxed. And I know this because I got pictures of him being on those teams
0: mm-hmm.
15: back in the early 1900s. And so the anecdotal story is that Sudie, the girl he was interested in, her sisters worked for the university president as nannies and everything. And he grabbed him one day and he said, "Robert, how are you going to take care of Sudie?" And he told him that he was going to be a cowboy. And the university president told him that there ain't no money in being a cowboy. You need an education.
0: Mm.
15: So in Cheyenne, they were just finishing the new high school building. So he moved over to Cheyenne by himself, enrolled himself in that high school, and graduated out of the first graduating class of the new high school building in Cheyenne, Wyoming. And I know that for a fact because I have his high school diploma.
0: I love that you could ask a black person a question about being a fifth generation Wyomingite, and he can actually give you the backstory. I sit here with goosebumps because let's just keep it real. Can I keep it real? Can I keep it real?
15: Most
0: of us can't go back that far. It's a sad reality, and I'm grateful. I guess I should be grateful for all these ancestry toolkits that are now available for you to learn more about your backstory. And of course, we got Skip Gates with his PBS program, Find Your Roots. And so it is what it is. But the point is that there are ways these days to learn more about your backstory. But it always does something to me because I'm not going to lie. I can't go back five generations. I'm still working on that. But it is fascinating to ask any African-American a question like this, and they can literally break down for you the five generations of their family, which brings them to a place where they can end up in that state, being a member of the House and being on the ballot today, running for the United States Senate. So let me come straight to you now, James W. Byrd, and give me a bit more about your backstory. As I mentioned earlier, you've been a member of the House. How did politics end up being one of the lanes that you run in Wyoming?
15: Well, I never intended on being in politics, all right? My mother was in politics here before me, and she was a rock star. She was a giant amongst giants here in the state of Wyoming. So that was a tall shadow to be walking in. My father was also in law enforcement. He was also a giant among giants here. So I just wanted to be on the side and just, as we say, chill. You know, I had a good job. You know, I had a good job working in the oil business, working in the computer business. And when I kind of stepped, you know, kind of slowed that down and was heading towards retirement, I just wanted to get out of this. But so I moved. I moved back to Cheyenne at that time. And you know, as we do, we get together with our neighbors. And we in the backyard now complaining about everything that's wrong in government and everything. And they said, somebody needs to change. You know, we need to make a change. And it got quiet because, you know, I'm working on the grill. Mm-hmm. Okay. And I got my back to all these people just listening. And it got quiet. I turned around. They all looking at me. And I went, no, no, that ain't happening. That ain't happening. So they all got on me. Maybe, you know, they wanted me to run for mayor at first. I said, no, that is a thankless job, because it is. You know, everybody loves you until the election. Mm-hmm. And then 5 minutes after the election, your phone rings and you ain't done enough.
0: Yep.
15: So, and never will. So I said, didn't want any part of that. So it just so happened that there was an open seat in the House of Representatives.
0: Right.
15: And I said, all right, well, then this is where we'll go. So to make all you folks happy, I'm going to do this. And they were okay with that. That's not what they wanted.
0: Yeah,
15: exactly. But they were okay that I was getting off the bench, as you say.
0: Oh, yeah.
15: So I got in there and I started in with a 4-way primary.
0: Mm.
15: And I barely won that first election. I had a young black lady that was chasing me down. I could hear footsteps all the way till midnight that night. Okay, that's how close it was. And I'd like to thank every one of my neighbors around here, around my house, for voting for me, because that's about the difference in the election.
0: Wow. Wow.
15: We have close elections in Wyoming.
0: Yeah.
15: About 70% of our elections in Wyoming are decided by less than 1,000 votes.
0: Wow.
15: And a lot less of those are decided by less than 100 votes.
0: Let me pause you there for 1 second. There are two things you said now I want to go back to right quick before I move forward. I love this backstory here. I'll come back to the close races in Wyoming in just a second. But I take it from your point of a moment ago that a black woman was chasing you and you heard the footsteps until midnight. There must be other black folk in Wyoming. So let me just ask you, I asked about your family, but are there that many black folk in Wyoming where y'all can actually run against each other?
15: Well, there's enough of us here. Dang. All right. Just cause, you know, look, I can tell you, I got relatives that used to live over there in Compton on Robin Street off of Broadway.
0: Oh, yeah.
15: I've been to L.A., you know.
0: Oh, yeah.
15: Oh, yeah. I know L.A., but yeah. This is, there are black people in Wyoming, all right? And it's about 2% of the population.
0: Okay.
15: We are in no means, you know, in control. Well, I wouldn't say that. We're in control of a lot of our destiny here in Wyoming.
0: There you go.
15: Because Wyoming is an interesting place. It's a lot of live and let live. You know what?
0: Mm-hmm.
15: You don't bother me, I don't bother you.
0: Yeah.
15: And I'm going to tell you something that may shock you and your listeners, all right? You hear about Wyoming being this place that's full of prejudice and everything. It exists in Wyoming. Mm-hmm. It exists everywhere.
0: Mm-hmm.
15: But here's the thing. Wyoming has got this prejudice of convenience. Mm, all right.
0: Mm.
15: Now I grew up with these people. You know what? I didn't realize that there was prejudice in this world and all of that till I was in junior high.
0: Mm.
15: Okay. All of my friends over on the west side of Cheyenne were my friends. Didn't matter whether they were black, white, brown, whatever. We were all just hanging together. I did not learn that some of these things were actually happening until I was in junior high.
0: Mm.
15: You know? So, and bless my parents and my grandparents, because we have relatives that live down in Tuskegee and live over there. And we went to visit them, and I didn't understand what was going on the other side of the Mason Dixon line, you know, where I couldn't drink out of a water fountain. Yeah, I am that old. All right.
0: Yeah.
15: So I know that up close and personal. And my grandma, now I understand why when we went on vacation and we would pack everything in the car that we needed, food, everything.
0: Oh, yeah.
15: Because you know, back in the day, that's right. How you had to travel as a black person.
0: You couldn't just stop anywhere. Know? You couldn't just stop anywhere. Yeah.
15: No.
0: Yeah.
15: And see, that's a problem I had in Wyoming because I wasn't experiencing the prejudice, the overt prejudice that everybody else was.
0: Yeah.
15: So I figured everybody was my friend until they told me they weren't.
0: Yeah. I get that, though. That's a beautiful phrase, a prejudice of convenience. Prejudice of convenience. I hear the point you're making. The other issue you raised, I'm just watching my time here, because I want to get to your Senate campaign in a second here. The other issue that you raised was these races in Wyoming are really close. What's your sense of why races in your state are always so close?
15: Well, because we don't have a lot of people, first.
0: Mm-hmm.
15: And then to get those people motivated to get to the polls is kind of that's a task in itself.
0: Right. Right.
15: And so, you know, unless you've got something compelling going on. Now, this time around, we've already exceeded what we did in the last election for early voting in Wyoming. So I'm impressed. But we're still going to have some close elections. We're going to have a close election for governor. We're going to have in my race, it's going to be nip and tuck down to the end. I was going to be like that gal who's chasing me for my first election.
0: Yeah.
15: All right.
0: Yeah.
15: We're going to have to run all the way through the tape at the finish line to win this one. So, you got to get out and you got to talk to people. In Wyoming, unlike California, because we have a small population, they expect you at the doorstep.
0: Oh, yeah.
15: The elections are won and lost here. And I'm going to tell you, when I first got elected, here's the size of my state house district, 8,383 people.
0: Mm.
15: All right. Yeah.
0: Wow.
15: And they expected me to come to their doorstep.
0: Yep.
15: Now that's considered, by Wyoming standards, that was considered an urban district because it was walkable.
0: Mm-hmm.
15: But I got other people in the state that have house districts that are larger than LA County put together with most of Southern California. All right. If you know anything about the geography, we got a state senator whose district stretches from Montana two-thirds of the way down the state.
0: The reason is
15: nobody lives out there.
0: I was about to say his district is huge, and he probably has like 5,000 constituents. a big geographic area, but not a lot of people. I take your point.
15: Yeah, you try to find 18,000 people in the northeast part of Wyoming.
0: Yeah.
15: I mean, you really looking hard. Okay, there's nothing out there but very small towns.
0: But what I love about this, James Byrd, is retail politics. There's nothing wrong with knocking on people's doors. I mean, you know, I've said to folk here in L.A. where I sit right now, if you knock on enough doors, you may get enough votes to win this thing. Because folk just don't expect that in urban places like L.A. as they do in Wyoming. But when they see you and they meet you and, you know, they connect with you, it's hard not to vote for you. But people just don't do that. And again, in major media markets like L.A., we just do radio ads and TV ads and mailers and you hope to win that way. But I love the retail politics in Wyoming. I'm watching my clock here. I just got a few minutes left with you. So I love this backstory. Tell me about the Senate race today.
15: Well, the Senate race is... Primarily, I got into the Senate race because if I didn't get into it, I didn't see another Democrat that was qualified to take on this kind of a Republican candidate.
0: Mm-hmm.
15: I mean, if you look at the national media, the presumptive winner of the Republican primary today is in tight with 47 in the White House and all of that.
0: Mm-hmm.
15: And just literally expecting to walk in anointed into a U.S. Senate seat. And I said, No, that don't happen in Wyoming. It don't happen in this country. And we're going to put together something to stop that. And so the more, you know, I got a bunch of people together because this is Wyoming and I do live in reality, okay, and know that we are outnumbered by the Republicans. What I had a people do is the research.
0: Mm-hmm.
15: And what the research indicated to me was, we had a number that was about halfway where I needed to be just on the electability.
0: Right.
15: And then But we take in the other factors is the presumptive Republican nominee is so disliked by her party that that moves the needle even higher. Her dislikes are really high.
0: Okay. Okay.
15: And then here's a shocker for you. Okay. In the last election, we had 170,000 people just not think it was important enough to get off the couch and vote.
0: Mm-hmm.
15: Now, I know that doesn't mean much in LA numbers, but when your entire population is 680,000 people and 170,000 of them didn't think it was worthwhile to get off the couch, that's significant.
0: Mm-hmm. No question about it.
15: So we had to figure out how we're going to cut into that. We sat down and realistically looked at that. And then when we added all of that up, you know where we were? Right in that margin of error.
0: There you go.
15: And I said, then we're going to make a run at it. We're going.
0: I'm going to leave it right there. He's making a run at it. He's going. He's on the ballot today. I am watching this race with great interest. Now that I've had this conversation with James W. Byrd, I'm even more fascinated. We've been watching this thing anyway, but I'm even more fascinated now that I've actually met him, had a chance to hear him. As I said, I'm thinking of Toni Morrison. I think the audience will appreciate this. Mr. Byrd, I think you will as well. I had dinner with Toni Morrison one night back in Princeton. She and I and Cornel West were hanging out one night, and she looked at me in the middle of a conversation we were having, and she said, "Tavis, I'll tell you one thing about black people." I said, "What, Toni Morrison?" She said, "Black people have never bored me. Black people have never bored me. They made me feel every emotion one can imagine, but I have never been bored by black people." That was her way of saying that we are the most interesting folk on the planet. I don't care if we live in Florida, in California, in New York, or Wyoming. I just love talking to black folk because I find our stories, I find the way we show up, I find our lives, our livelihoods, everything about us, I just find to be fascinating. And I wish I had more time, but these 30 minutes with James W. Byrd have been interesting for me to learn about how he became a fifth generation Wyomingite, how he ends up being as a black man, a member of the House there, outrunning a black woman in that race, and now on the U.S. On the ballot today for a U.S. Senate seat, and he sees the path to victory. He sees a way there. We shall see. But James Byrd, I've enjoyed this conversation immensely and wish you nothing but the best on this ballot today. Thank you for your time, sir.
15: Well, thank you, Tavis, and to every one of your listeners out there, you know what you need to do. Get out and vote.
0: There you go.
15: All right? Get out and vote. Yeah. It is a secret ballot. Nobody's going to know how you voted except for you and the Lord above, unless you go outside and shout it out loud. So don't let anybody intimidate you. Get off that couch and get out there and vote.
0: Mic drop. Just getting started here on Tavis Smiley.
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8: 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We encourage you to listen in. It's a show where after the talk, you got to take action. And if you're a person who wants to take action, this is the show for you.

0: 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On Friday, August 28th, we are having a march in Washington to stand up for voting rights, for affordable health care, and for diversity, equity, and inclusion. 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
11: You are indeed. It's Tuesday and yet another primary day here in this country, in case you are turned in late. I've turned us on late, I should say. Tuned in late. Just had a great conversation with James W. Byrd, fifth generation black Wyomingite, former member of the House there, now on the ballot today, running for United States Senate seat. He was colorful and fascinating and interesting and funny and bright. All that. Enjoy talking to Mr. Byrd. Wish him the best on that Senate race today in Wyoming, one of a number of states, again, where there are primaries, including Alaska. Here in California, there's a special election for that seat that Eric Swalwell had to give up. You recall him, longtime member of the House. Donald Trump nemesis jumped out in front in the governor's race here. The campaign imploded over some ugly allegations. He got out of the race. So there's a special election for that seat here in California. But again, in California, in Alaska, in Wyoming, and in Florida. Later in this program, we'll talk to, we'll go across the aisle, I'll put it that way, across the aisle and talk to Byron Donalds about his gubernatorial campaign, a friend of Donald Trump. Mr. Donalds is, as you know, you recall that first night of the Republican convention when Byron Donalds was hugged up on and hanging out with Donald Trump. actually for the whole week and the 3 or 4 days they were there. Anyway, Byron Donalds, we'll talk to you later in today's program. But now I talk to Elijah Manley, educator, community organizer, who has laid out his vision for Florida's 20th congressional race. Glad to have Elijah Manley on this program. Elijah, how are you today, sir?
12: I'm doing all right. How are you, sir?
11: Man, if I complained, I'd be an ingrate. I'm doing well and pleased to have you on the program. Good to talk to you. So, again, it's primary day across the country. We've been doing this every other Tuesday, it seems, tapping into various states where people are on the race, on the ballot, I should say, in these various races. So tell me about your race in Florida. You tell me first, and I'll jump from there.
12: Yeah, I mean, I know it's one of the closest watched House primaries in the country right now for a lot of reasons, but this is a seat, formerly held by, the late and great Congressman Alcee Hastings. Mm-hmm. Down here in Fort Lauderdale. It's, Fort Lauderdale, Pompano, Lauderdale Lakes. For a while, we had Belgrade and Pahokee as well. But, we're just a central Broward seat. And, I'm the progressive candidate in the race. I'm a young person. I'm 27 years old. I'm running to represent this district and finally give it a voice because we've been kind of drowned out and ignored. And we've been through a lot here. But, this is a seat that is under attack. It's a black district that is currently under attack by a white Democrat who decided to carpet bag and run in the district in this seat. And we are trying to fight her off today. And a lot is happening here.
11: Yeah, yeah. There's a lot happening. And I knew Alcee Hastings well. We spent some good time together over the years and interviewed him many times. And knew Alcee Hastings back to his federal judge days and say nothing of his time in Congress. And so it is a historic seat. At 27 years old, Elijah Manley is running for this. You mentioned this white Democrat. You referred to it as a carpetbagger. I get the point. But a white Democrat trying to run in a majority black district. Now, they have agency to do that. She has agency to do that. But tell me more about this race and how this thing got carved up in such a way where a white Democrat, some would argue, has the temerity to try to run in a black district.
12: Right. Right. Yeah. So the Republicans in Florida, we all know they tried to chop up the districts and they seceded, mm-hmm. stealing four blue seats and turning them red, including Debbie Wasserman Schultz's district over in Weston area. They cut it up and, they shrunk the 20th district and she made the decision around here. That was obviously following the Supreme Court Calais decision where the Supreme Court said, have a free, go free and wild to the Republicans in the South. Mm-hmm. And they did just that. And now we're in the redistricting wars. I'm a product of this community. I grew up here. I've went through some things in my life. I'm 27.

0: No, we were going through that homelessness at the time. And she still did everything she could to lift us up. You know, I never thought I'd be running for Congress like 2 decades later, but I'm doing that really to make sure that we have a voice at the table, that we solve the affordability crisis, of course, and that we fight for our rights, which are under attack, whether it be, you know, black employment, whether it be this attack on DEI, whether it be the attacks on the criminal justice system, the black federal workers that the Trump regime fired. And that is why the black representation is so important in this moment, in this campaign. And, you know, there are several other people running in this district. And, you know, this campaign has been contentious because, you know, you have four black candidates running and one white Democrat running. And, you know, everybody has the right to run. I say, you know, it's a democracy. She has the right to run. Everyone else does as well. But in this moment, I think we need new people and we need people who understand the lived experience of the district.
1: Let me just say this with all due respect to Elijah Manley, and I understand the way people campaign, and some people like calling out the name of their opponent. Other persons refer to them as my opponent. There's no right or wrong way to do it, but let me step in and tell you who the she is that we're talking about. Since nobody has called her by name at this point, let me put her name on this so we know what we're talking about. The she would be Debbie Wasserman Schultz. And every one of us knows who Debbie Wasserman Schultz is. She is an 11-term congresswoman from Florida, former chair of the Democratic National Committee. But she, again, is facing criticism from African-American leaders, including members of the CBC, over her decision to run as the sole white candidate in this majority-minority district where, as you heard Elijah Manley say, she's really not a resident. This district gets created, as he laid out eloquently, Brother Manley did. It got created because of the gerrymandering done on these congressional maps by Florida Republicans that broke up Wasserman Schultz's longtime seat into five different shards. So she's chosen to run in this seat that has long had black representation. That's why we were talking earlier about Alcee Hastings. Let me quote now from Yvette Clark, who's the chair of the CBC. This is her talking to Politico a couple of days ago. Quote, "It's a painful situation to have a beloved colleague who made a decision basically to run in a district where historically there's been CBC representation, and I know that the community has been really disrupted by it," close quote. So she's trying to split the difference, with all due respect, Yvette Clark, trying to split the difference as I read that particular quote. But there are a whole lot of black folk mad at Debbie Wasserman Schultz for just not standing down. You've been there for 11 terms. Republicans redrew the maps. We can't do nothing about that. But this district has always had African-American representation. I've discussed this more times than I can count on this program. At the end of the day, this is the test. When these lines get redrawn, what do these white Democrats care about most? Do they care about black representation for black people? Or do they care about themselves holding on to their seats and forget all the black folk and the numbers of the CBC members being reduced? So you see the frame that we're in. And that's why you heard Elijah Manley say this race is being watched by people all across the country. Indeed, it is, because here you have this longstanding member of Congress who, again, was at one point the chair of the Democratic National Committee. Everybody knows Debbie Wasserman Schultz. These lines get redrawn. She won't stand down. And she's the sole white Democrat running in this race for a seat that has always had black representation. So there's a bit more. I want to put a finer point on it so you know exactly what we're talking about, who we're talking about, and why this race is being so closely watched by the nation. More with Elijah Manley, the progressive in this race, when we come forward on Tavis Smiley.

inspirational, uplifting, life-changing. The Ubiquitous Women's Expo is one of the largest multicultural lifestyle expos in the DMV. Celebrating its 12th year, the Ubiquitous Women's Expo will be held August 21st through 23rd at Live Casino and Hotel, located in Hanover, Maryland, celebrating all things beauty, wellness, and health. 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Dynamic speakers, Dr. Carrie Bryant, Roland Martin, Cynthia Bailey, and so much

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14: Tavis Smiley and Elijah Manley, who's running in Florida for a seat that has long been represented by African Americans. The legendary Alcee Hastings had this seat for many years. So the lines get redrawn again in Florida, in case you've just tuned in. A quick recap. The lines get redrawn by Republicans and a white woman who we all know, Debbie Wasserman Schultz, 11-term congresswoman, decides to run in this district that has always had black representation. And it has split the Congressional Black Caucus. It's being talked about and being covered by the mainstream corporate national media for all the obvious reasons. And Elijah Manley is the progressive in this race. Elijah, tell me more about what black folk are saying about Debbie Wasserman Schultz being in this race.
15: I think a lot of people here on the ground are, you know, they're looking back at her allyship and they're learning that it was all performative. Because like you said, Tavis, like, when these lines get redrawn, you see the true colors of some of these people. Mm-hmm. You know, she had the opportunity to, you know, pick up another seat for Democrats where she lived and protect black representation. And she chose, no, I'm going to continue my career at the expense of black people. Mm-hmm. And that was a choice. She, mm-hmm. that was a decision she made. And people understand that decision now. People are upset about it. You know, people know, you know, that the attacks on our community, especially in Florida with the Stop Woke Act, with everything that the Republicans here have tried to do with DeSantis. And to see somebody on our side, people feel betrayed. Mm-hmm. They feel like there's a knife deep in their back that's being turned. And, you know, while we're going through an affordability crisis, while there's so many issues that are impacting this community, this is what was getting focused on because of her.
14: Yep. So let me set her aside for a second. Tell me more about your progressive politics and what makes you different than Debbie Wasserman Schultz on the issues.
15: Yeah. So, you know, I'm a progressive, and I'm a progressive because of the lived experience. You know, like I remember, you know, fondly those experiences of sleeping in a car and then couch surfing. And then, you know, even at one point we were in a storage facility. Like those are things like you just grow up, you never forget. Mm-hmm. And it informed my politics, it informed my policy, you know, of fighting for things like Medicare for all, healthcare. You know, a lot of people just don't have access to healthcare in this country. And, you know, I want to change that by guaranteeing it as a right to all people, fighting to have some form of control as it relates to rent in Florida or rental assistance for people. Because in our community, people are spending 50% of their income on rent, protecting our benefits, whether it's SNAP or Social Security benefits or Medicaid for working class people. But also criminal justice reform. We cannot forget that we have a criminal justice system in this country that is broken, or I don't want to even call it broken. It's designed to hurt our community, designed to not work for us. And I've been a victim of the criminal justice system. And I've also had family members that have been victims of police brutality and gun violence. And so those experiences, I think, will allow me to use my voice in Washington, D.C. to advocate for a community like this one. And, you know, I had the privilege and the pleasure of being an intern for Congressman Alcee Hastings, about a decade ago, actually, in Washington, D.C. My first ever trip to D.C., I got to be congressman for the day in there sometime. And it was the most enlightening experience I had. You know, a kid from Sistrunk, from the inner city, you know, who experienced homelessness, who didn't know, you know, was just getting involved in politics and community service, and having that be an opportunity for me to learn and find my voice for the community. Was amazing.
14: No, what a blessing for you to have spent some time with Alcee Hastings, and more importantly for him to have spent some time with you. Particularly given your story and the journey that you have been on. Our remaining moments with Elijah Manley running for Congress today in Florida when we come forward on Tavis Smiley.
13: This is getting good.
16: Yeah, man.
13: 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Tavis Smiley continues when we come forward.
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14: Elijah Manley is just 27. He's running in Florida's 20th district, making a run for Congress. And again, the whole nation is watching this race in part because of the whole Debbie Wasserman Schultz storyline here. I was thinking during that break, Elijah, about my hero, Dr. King. I regard Dr. King, this audience knows, as the greatest American this country's ever produced. But when you think about King, and for that matter, Brother Malcolm, you can talk about Martin or Malcolm. They're both dead at age 39. Do the math, which means in their 20s, they were getting busy doing some real work, doing some meaningful work that we still celebrate and revel in all these years later. If they're dead at 39, they didn't start working at 38 and a half. In their 20s, they were doing some pretty amazing work, both Martin and Malcolm, and there are others I could put on that list. But here you are at 27, running for Congress. What do you say to those who say 27 is a little bit too young for a seat this big?
15: No, I think, you know, this is the time, you know, at some point, you know, that we have to shake things up a little bit in this country. And, you know, all the people we look back and to look up to from the past are people who got started a little early, you know, and I think it's great for our community as well, because, you know, there's this argument that young people don't care about politics. They, you know, they're not voting and not turning out. But the best way to get them to care and start paying attention is if they see people, you know, that look like them, people mm-hmm. that are around their age, being positive role models for them, showing them, you know, what's possible, showing them that things can get done. So that's what I've been, you know, what I've been trying to do here in this district. But, you know, D.C. is full of people, you know, who are 50, 60, 70 years old, and I have nothing against, you know, our seniors, of course, and people who have led the way. But we only got one person under 30 in Congress right now, and that's Maxwell Frost, my brother from Orlando, mm-hmm. Who is an excellent member of Congress, doing a great job, the first Gen Z member. I would be the second if I'm elected tonight. And I think that, you know, having two black brothers from Florida being the youngest members of Congress is going to be so important this year, especially when people are saying that young men don't go out to vote and you know, young people stay home, and that's costing the party, you know, votes, I think it's important at this point to show people that, you know, we are voting and we do care.
14: No, there are a number of storylines here, as you've already figured out. I got a bright audience who figures these things out pretty quickly. There's a storyline of his age, the storyline of he and Maxwell Frost being the two youngest members of Congress, if he can pull this off, both from the same place, Florida. And, of course, the big storyline of toppling Debbie Wasserman Schultz, if he can pull this off tonight. I got 30 seconds left right quick here. So how are you feeling about the race today?
15: No, I'm feeling very good. You know, I understand it's a split field and anything can happen. It all comes down to demographics since it's not a head-to-head and in turnout. But I'm feeling very good. I think there's been a surge here in the last week for our campaign. It's going to come down to, who can get the message out and who actually comes out to vote.
14: Yep.
15: And I think where my strength is I do a great job of turning people out. And I've been, siphoning white voters away from her as well, because they're not all on board with what Debbie's doing.
14: Yep. It's going to be an interesting race today in Florida's 20th congressional race. Again, all eyes on this amongst other congressional races today. This is the one everybody's watching. And we are pleased on primary election day that Elijah Manley took time to talk to us here on Tavis Smiley. Elijah, nothing but the best of you, man. We'll be watching this and you stay strong.
15: I appreciate it. Thank you so much for having me, Tavis.
14: My honor. More of Tavis Smiley when we come forward.
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It's primary day all across America, and we're going to talk about profane politicians in this hour, and then we'll get back to some more politics in the third hour. Top of the third hour, we'll talk to Republican Congressman Byron Donalds, who is on the ballot today in Florida to be the Republican nominee to replace Ron DeSantis. But there are races, as I said earlier, today in Florida, in Alaska, in Wyoming, here in California as well. There's a special election to replace Eric Swalwell. You recall Eric Swalwell, congressman, longtime congressman, Donald Trump nemesis. His gubernatorial campaign just blew up in his face when those allegations came out, and he was eventually forced out of the race. And so there's a special election today to fulfill the seat vacated by Eric Swalwell. Now, I thought about this a moment ago, Marcus Collins, who I'm going to bring online in just a second. So earlier this year, in one of the very first gubernatorial debates in California, we now know who the two finalists are, Javier Becerra and Steve Hilton, Democrat and Republican, respectively, are the two finalists come November. By the way, we just this is for those who are in Southern California listening right now. I'm sure you've already saw it yesterday, but we just announced this literally yesterday in terms of who's coming. So we've been telling you for some weeks now that we're doing something.